0: This is Michael Wu.
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1: Yo.
0: Open up, man.
1: Yo, what do you want, man?
0: My girl just caught me.
1: You made her catch you?
0: I don't know how I let this happen.
1: But who?
0: The girl next door, you know?
1: Man.
0: I don't know what to do.
1: So it wasn't you.
0: All right.

0: New York lawmakers want to repeal a 2021 law limiting how and when solitary confinement can be used in state prisons. Republican candidate for Governor Bruce Blakeman has made the HALT Act a campaign issue, saying it makes prisons more dangerous. However, there's no evidence solitary confinement makes prisons safer, and the law remains a political point of contention. Eldon Vale is the former secretary of the Washington State Department of Corrections. He says solitary confinement reform requires more than legislative change.
1: You've got to have committed leadership. You have to have the folks who run the department believe there is harm that comes from overuse of solitary confinement. That's a critical piece of it. Assuming that's in place, you've got to be able to train your staff to understand what that means and how that impacts what they do in high security units.
0: He feels the behavior causing a person's confinement should also be addressed. Various reports and inspector general investigations find the state's Department of Corrections and Community Supervision failed to implement the law properly, and incarcerated people statewide are still being isolated and abused. Aside from a nationwide push to reform solitary confinement, the HALT Act was also inspired by the 2012 Peoples v. Fisher case when Leroy Peoples spent 780 days in solitary for nonviolent behavior. Vail finds the impacts of solitary confinement vary from person to person, but in many cases, their experiences are extremely damaging.
1: I've seen cases where individuals have just lost all hope and begin to act out with self-damage or assaulting a person as soon as they get access to them. It's extremely disturbing to most individuals.
0: New York has offered alternatives to solitary confinement. Between 1977 and 2013, New York's Merle Cooper program provided intensive programming, peer-led initiatives, and an ability to earn more responsibilities for people considered high risk. Now, the HALT Act created new residential rehabilitation units to hold people who commit serious infractions and need more time away from the general population beyond the law's 15-day limit. This is Edwin J. Vieira for New York News Connection. 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This story was produced with original reporting by Katie Rose for the American Prospect.
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You don't wanna let no sucker look you in your eyes, huh? Better show them eyelashes. You love what you do with a passion. Ooh, that tragic. I fuck with you, girl.

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0: Hey, bro, you called me, bro? 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Never.
1: Hey, Lonzo, Scramble. 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
0: Hey, man. 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
2: Damn, bro. 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Make sure you look at it. Also, hop on 2K, so I can bust that ass. Hey, we'll play GTA later. Yeah, peace out.

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Looking back, I guess I should have known.

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up, 607. I'm back at it right now. It's Monday Night Raw. Hit me with that full in effect right now. We're doing it up right now. Let's go. 11 to 1. Christopher Perez, DJ AKA, also known as many different things. I'm wearing that hat right now. Let's go. Hip hop R&B. You made it through your Monday. Let's do this. Let's go.

995. Somebody tell somebody right now. If you're listening in right now, tell a friend to tell a friend of just to lock in the 995 from 11 to 1 right now. It's the end of the Monday right now. We're going to do it up for you.

Yo, 99.5 WBDY-LP Binghamton. What's up right now? Monday Night Raw and live in effect right now. I'm doing this live right now. So give us a call, 607-772-9179. You want to hear something? You just want to hear yourself talk. You want to get on one of the chat sessions. Let's go. We out there. We outside.

0: and relax your feet.
1: Yo, let's do this right now. We outside right now. Bingo Tit 607 represent right now. 518-315. Where you at right now? Locking in and we're doing it like this. It's Monday night. You made it.
2: It's the DJ that gets you wet. Everybody to Felix Dream Entertainment with your boy DJ.
1: We outside right now. 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
1: Yeah, man, pull up that.
0: Signs like a scientist. My melodies in the cold. For every next episode, at the mic off and distorting, ready to explode. I keep the mic at Fahrenheit.
2: You know, Binghamton, we outside right now. Ooh, let me turn us down a little bit. It's Monday night, you made it through it. Maybe you're still watching the Eagles and the Bears if it's on. I don't know if it's still on right now. The Bears is doing their thing. Go big up right now. You made it through Monday. You partying, you keeping it locked right now. You rocking out with the only 99.5 WBDY.

0: Binghamton right now. You got a lock to WBDY-LP Binghamton 99.5 Monday Night Raw. Hitting you with that right now. I'm outside. It's beautiful outside too right now. Check out my melody. Let's go. Let's rock out. Without you, there's no us. Without community, without unity, there's no community. Let's rock out.
1: I am the man they call the microphonist with wisdom, which means wise words being spoken. Too many at one time, watch the mic start smoking.
0: 607-772-9179. Give a shout out. You want to get on the mic, you want to do whatever right now. I'll be up and be here till

Big shout out to everybody going into that third shift job right now, burning the oil right now, burning the candle on both ends of the stick. As they say, let's go, let's rock out right now. If you outside watching that Monday Night Football, be safe getting home. Rock out with us right now. Keep it rocking.

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1: 995 WBDY, let's go. We outside right now, clotheslining y'all, hitting y'all with the DDT, drop kick, suplex, camel clutch, forearm tip. This rake in the eyes, poke you in the eyes. Let's go now. Monday Night Raw, I'm your host Christopher Perez. 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

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Why? Let's go now. 995 WBDY. We outside rocking it out right now. 607-772-9179-607. We are in a cut right now. Big shout out to my man from 518 on the check-in. My man from the 315. You know what I'm saying? Don't doing them things right now. Stay safe. Here we go right now. We rocking out though. Big shout out my man Bob. Free my man Bob, yo.

More fire. Let's go. 607, standing up right now. You made it through that Monday right now. You live in effect right now. Live in effect. Live. Give us a call at 607-772-9179. Give a shout out. Do whatever you want to do right now. Whatever you want to get on a chat session. You got something on your mind right now. Speak your mind. That's what it's about. Community radio. Let's do it. We're doing it.

WBDY LP Binghamton. This is Monday Night Raw. I'm your host, Christopher Perez. Hitting you with some jams right now. Just hitting you in the head with all kinds of things right now. 607-772-9179. We're going to chat it up a little bit, too. I'm here until the hour, 1 o'clock. But, you know, I got some things on my mind we're going to talk about. We're going to talk about it from 11 to 1. It's 11 to 1 topics we're going to get into. So, big up to everybody out there listening right now. Good thing you made it to a Monday. You're keeping it locked right now to 99.5 WBDY. Monday Night Raw, Christopher Perez, DJ, aka, also known as, that's my name, also known as, because I do many different things, and this is what I'm doing right now.

He ain't no joke. 995 WBDY LP Binghamton 607. We rocking out right now. John City, Vesto, Endicott, Susquehanna Valley, Main, NOL. Wherever you at right now? Big up, big up, big up. Big up to 315-518. We rocking out now. Let's do this.

99.5 WBDY. Feeling it right now. I'm just getting some energy right now. Get in there. Monday night energy. Let's go. Monday night raw in effect. I'm here until 1 a.m. Let's rock out.

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Cause everything is real on a serious tip. 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Freeze your dome, then watch your eyeballs swell. Guide you out of triple stage

0: 98, no joke. 99.5 WBDY. I got a lock right now. I would say that every week. I said, we ain't got no joke. We got a lock right now. Let's do that right now. We got this on lock right now. Monday night, 11 to 1.
1: Okay, party people
0: in the house. You're about to witness who never here before. Monday Night Raw, the original rocker. Let's go now.
1: And his partner, the Grand Wizard.
0: WBDYLP. Binghamton. 10 in the place to be.
1: We're going
0: to
1: show you how we do it for 85 Kick It Live, all right? Because I got a funny feeling.
0: 607-729-179. We're rocking out right now. Who's doing what right now? I know it's Monday night. You made it through Monday. Maybe it's the beginning. Maybe it's just Saturday. But you know what? It's time to go now. Let's go.
1: And y'all will realize that we are the move. So listen close so you all don't miss.

0: Go on. You know, it right now. You need this. We like to party. We don't cause trouble. We don't bother nobody. We're just some men that's on the mic. And when we rock up on the mic, we rock the mic. 995 BDY, money in the road, we outside.
1: Just to see you smile and enjoy yourself.
0: Cause it's cool when you're cozy, cozy condition that we create. Cause that's our mission, so listen up to what I say. Because this type of don't happen every day. I woke up around 10 o'clock and decided to come to the radio station and rock it out for y'all. Let's go now, 995.
1: Had some soap on my face and my hand upon a cup. I said,
0: mirror, mirror on the wall.
1: Who is the top choice?
0: Of them all, I heard a rumble dumble. 5 minutes it lasted. The mirror said, "You are, you conceited bastard." Boom, boom, boom, boom, bap, bap, bap.
1: But that's true. That's why we never have no beef. So then I washed off the soap and brushed the gold teeth. Used to I love Olay because my skin gets pale. And then I got the files for my fingernails. Due to the night and on my behalf.
0: I got the dogs and then the dogs so I can take a bubble bath. Clean and dry was my body and hair. I threw on the brand new Gucci underwear. For all the girls I might take home. I got the Johnson baby powder and the Pogo cologne.
1: Fresh dress like a million bucks. Threw on the ballet shoes and the fly green socks.
0: Stepped out my house, stopped short. Oh no.
1: I went back in, I forgot my Kango. And then
0: said
1: I
0: dilly,
1: dally. I ran to the alley.
0: I bumped into the
1: old girl
0: Sally from the
1: valley.
0: This is a girl playing hard to get. So I said, what's wrong? Cause she looked upset. She said,
1: it's all because of you.

0: Yeah, I'm bugging out right now. 995WBY, if you locked in right now, this is Monday Night Raw. Now, so what you supposed to do?
1: Just crying over me and she was feeling blue. I said, don't cry.
0: Dry your eyes.
1: Here comes your mother with those two little guys.
0: Her mean mother stepped up, said to me, looked at me in the face and punched her in the eye. Stepped her in the belly and stepped on her feet.
1: Slammed the child on the hard concrete.

0: She gave chase. She caught up quick. She put a finger in the face of MC Rick. She said, why don't
1: help
0: she
1: me give me a chain?
0: What? So we can go cruising in my OJ. And if you give me that okay, I give you all my love today. Ricky, Ricky, Ricky, can't you see? Somehow your words just hypnotize me. And I just love your jazzy ways. Oh, MC Rick, my love is here to stay. And on and on and on, and on, and on.
1: She said, why? The bitch been around since before. My mother born.
0: I said, cheer up. I gave her a kiss.
1: I said, you can't have me. I'm too young for you, miss.
0: She says, no, you're not.
1: Then she starts crying.
0: I said, I'm 19.
1: She says, stop lying.
0: I says, I am. Go ask my mother.
1: And would you rig up? I don't be your lover. To the TikTok, you don't stop. To the TikTok, you don't quit. Hit it. WBDY bugging out right now. It's your host, Christopher Perez's Monday Night Raw. Trying to keep it light right now because you just went through a whole Monday. Or maybe you just went through a whole work week and tonight's your Friday or Saturday night. And you just have off. Whatever you're doing, keep it locked. 99.5. Because guess what? I can kick it. Yes, it can I kick it? Yes, it can I kick it? Yes, it can, 99.5, oh yeah, can I kick it?
2: Yes,
1: it
2: can.
1: 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Without you, there's no us. Without unity. Let me say that again. Without you, the listeners, there's no us, the radio station. And without community, you know, this is community radio, right? And then without community and there's no unity and community, there's no community. So yeah, what's

Can we kick it? Yes, we can. Big shout out to everybody listening right now. Without the listeners, there's no radio station. Big shout out to the people on the check-in from the 518. Big up my man, Bob. Free my man, Bob. Big up to everybody out there right now. D, you know, SIP, Sip and Peace, my man, Terry. Just want to give everybody a shout out tonight. Just thinking about, man, big shout out to my cousin Dave up there in Saratoga. Just big shout out, everybody. Let's go. Let's rock out right now. 607, we out there.

0: Can I kick it? Yes, I can. 99.5 WBDY, if you're just locking in right now. This is Monday Night Raw. It's 11:30. I'm here until 1 a.m. every Monday night. I'm just hitting you in the head, just saying congratulations. You made it through Monday. It's time to have a little party. If you survive Monday, or this is your weekend, or whatever it is, you know, we're just kicking it right now. We're just chilling, listening to some music, just kicking back. You know what I'm saying? I'm gonna do my little talk session right now, but I'm in the groove right now, listening to some music. But yeah, let me see what we're gonna play right now. What we gonna do? I don't know. I'm actually gonna talk here for a minute. Just thinking a little bit of kind of a little thing. We put some instrumental back on here. Yeah, I like this beat right here. Who doesn't like this beat? So anyway, this is 99.5 WBDY LP Binghamton. This is Monday Night Raw. I'm your host, Christopher Perez. And, you know, just big shout out to everyone in the WBDY family and just everybody in the community that supports. And everybody who just comes up here and, you know, takes their time out to provide the community with some, I think we have some extraordinary, I'm going to use that big word, some extraordinary talent and gifted shows and just good messages and good vibes and a good family build up here, the atmosphere. And, you know, we're just looking into the community because it's community radio. And if you don't know what community radio is, it's just that, you know what I mean? It's broadcasting brought to you by the community, in the community, for the community, basically. And if you love what you're hearing here on WBDY, you know, help us to keep the community radio alive in Binghamton, because you know the station's going through some transitions and we're looking for people who want to be, who want to support the station right now by listening. 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That's if you love what you're hearing right now, right? And I say that because it's one of those things, because once you do that and once you become a member on any level, you can access your favorite shows. So I'm taking the time out right now just to put that little plug in. You know, I love what I'm doing up here, love being able to do it. All of us come up here to provide some genuine, you know, our passion and our, you know, our diversity. And you can see what the programming that is brought to you by WBDY, that would just allow everybody out there to listen to what's going on in the community and just to highlight all the gifts that we do have in the community, because there's a lot of people out here that are doing some good things in the 607, and community radio is what makes that, you know, what highlights that, right? So it gives us a voice and it gives us an opportunity to, you know, show how diverse, I like the words diverse and inclusivity and all those words that we throw around all the time. But, you know, the idea of having a platform to have some kind of inclusivity and diverse inclusivity, right? And just bringing you all different kinds of programming, right? And that's for me. Instead, I say the same thing because I have three different shows, and you know, there's a lot of opportunities. You guys, listeners, if you want to come up and have a show, you know, maybe you like getting up on Monday and inspiring people, or Tuesdays, or any day of the week, you know, and just want to have a message to spread the positivity, to show what you have to offer the community. Just, you know, hit us up at 607-772-9179 during business hours. You know, get in touch with us. But if you know, if you want to continue to hear what you're hearing on this great station, we do need, because without you, there's no us, right? And what's the point of having a radio and a community radio station if, you know, we don't have community support? And, you know, so if you want to become and keep, you know, become a sustaining member and help community radio, you know, stay alive in Binghamton, right? Because right now, this is a dying thing, too. I like to take the time out to talk about community radio and, you know, what it has to offer, but on a bigger scale, what it means and, you know, how it's being cut out of budgets in Congress and things like that, how they're limiting, you know, spending, and they're trying to look for spending ways to trim spending. And what they're doing is they're trying to take away funding for public radio, right, for community radio. And with that being said, is that that's our voice, right? Especially if you're in the community and you just want to start. So a lot of times this could act as a stepping stone to a next step for people, right? For DJs, or, you know, for podcasts or whatever kind of show you have to offer. So that's my little pitch. This is 99.5 WBDY LP Binghamton, doing it like we do it. I'm Christopher Perez. It's Monday Night Raw. We're just gonna play some songs here. What are we gonna do here? Let's see. Let me look at right here. We're gonna just rock it. Right? We're gonna rock it. We're just gonna go right with it, because there's no sense of playing it without listening to it. Let's go right now. Get a grip right now. Yeah.
1: This album is dedicated.
0: Get a grip right now.
1: To all the teachers that told me I'm right now.
0: I'm giving you the grip right now that you need. 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
1: Trying to make some money to feed my daughter.
0: Without you, there's no us. And without unity, there's no community.
1: Good, baby.

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We just appreciate listeners.

you don't know, now you should know that this is 99.5 WBBY Binghamton. This is Monday Night Raw. If you don't know, mark it on your calendar. Monday Night Raw, 11 to 1. Just keep it locked right now.

dog. Burger dog. Let's go now. 6 or 7, we outside. We rocking out right now. If you're just watching the game, I don't know what's going on right now. I'm about to check on that and give everybody an update. Last time I left, the Eagles wasn't doing the what we've seen the Eagles do in the past. And they were not, you know, they were trailing the Bears. I think it was 20-7. And it was just the beginning of the fourth quarter. I think the game might be over by now. Big up to everybody out there, you know, that's just getting home or just enjoying their Mondays. You know, just be careful out on the roads. You know, it is, not only is raining out, but sometimes you don't want to play now and pay later. You know what I'm saying? So, no, you can get an Uber or something like that. Let's see. What are we going to listen to? You know, big shout out to my man E right now, burning the candles on both ends. My man E over there, Big Benjamin, just chilling right now. So, Benjamin, you hear me right now. Give us a shout out. I know he's going to stop up here in the station. We're going to chop it up and talk about football and just, I think we're going to, it's like a conversation is going to be something like Monday Night Raw, which is like the name of this show, but it's also wrestling. And we know wrestling, no matter how much those, they are athletes. All that stuff they do is crazy and it's got to take a toll on your body. We know that. But we know that it's like a soap opera of scripted things, right? So we're kind of talking about what things happening in the NFL. Just some conversation, how that ties to Vegas. And, you know, we always talk about, can sports be scripted? I guess that's the thing. So we'll be just chilling. We're going to talk a little bit about that when he comes in. It's going to be the topic for tonight. You know what I'm saying? And just remember, everything that we talk about in the show, you know, this is just a reflection of what's good, natural conversation. We're not insinuating anything, asking a question, right? And I think that's part of what community radio is about, is the opportunity to ask questions and to have a voice and to have a platform to safely, respectably, you know, talk about topics that are tough to talk about. You know, so just because things are tough to talk about, don't mean we don't talk about them. Those are the things that we need to talk about the most and having those tough conversations. So big shout out to everybody working behind the scenes to continue to keep community radio alive in Binghamton. There's going to be a lot of announcements and things coming up for WBDY, different fundraisers and stuff. So if you're listening, please keep that in mind that, you know, you are very important. You, the listeners, and the donor, and you know, the supporting members are very, very important. You know, more so, I think, just as important. You know, everybody in the community is important, right? And same thing with this model here, right? You have the DJs and you have the, you know, the host of the shows that come up here. They're important, right? They come up here, volunteer their time, and, you know, provide some kind of entertainment, you know, some kind of topic, conversation, you know, some kind of reflection of what they have to offer the community. And the community is also important because they can keep it alive by being sustainable members, right? 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

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Let's rock. Let's go. Ah, doom. 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D'Angelo, 99.5 WBDY LP Binghamton. Let's go.

0: So Benetton, I'm really going to hit you with this set right here. This next set is going to be crazy. So if you drive and pull over, because I'm not responsible for any kind of speeding tickets, because I'm going to play some music, and this is the warning, I'm going to play some music that's going to get your blood pumping. So don't go and use a lead foot, especially if you've been out there watching a football game and having them drinks. Be safe.
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Let me tell you right now, we got a final score 27-7. The Bears beat the Eagles. So big up to the Bear fans out there right now if you're listening. And you know, big up to my Giants fans. You know what I'm saying? We gonna stare adversity right in the face and go. 995 WBDY LP Binghamton.

Let's go 607. We're rocking out right now, Monday Night Raw in full effect. We made it through the Monday. Maybe it's a Saturday. Whatever you're doing right now, maybe you're passing through the 607. Because this area right now is like the highway system is crazy. So, you know, a lot of people be passing through Binghamton area. So, if you locked in right now, you know what I'm saying? 99.5 WBDY. Monday Night Raw. Killing each other in the streets. So if you lose the signal, you can just put it on. You can just go on the live stream and catch it on live stream.

0: 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I'm booking all right now. He said, I don't tote a Mac. I am a Mac.
1: 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You're rattling on
2: and ain't saying nothing. 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
0: shout out to the big hip-hop heads right now. Don't

What's up, 518? What's up, 315? What's up? Big up to 607 right now. We outside. We rocking it out right now. This is Monday Night Raw, WBDY, LP, Binghamton, 99.5. This is Monday Night Raw. I'm your host, Christopher Perez. I'm here until 1 a.m. So you got a whole nother over an hour with me. So it's on Monday nights from 11 to 1, Community Radio. We're just talking about the final score for the Eagles and the Bears. The Eagle fans ain't feeling themselves tonight, 27-7. And then big up to my big blue, who just look adversity in the eye, losing Jackson Dart and just going out there playing very ball controlled football in the weather and the elements. You know what I mean? It doesn't matter if you kick 4 field goals or you get a touchdown or what you do. When you put points on your board, you put points on the board. They were able to, it was like 12-7. Big interception at the end. So football was full effect. Like week number 3. Giants is up there right now in 2-1. You know what I'm saying? Big Giant fan right here. So we was talking a little bit earlier. My man's going to come up here. We want to chat it up a little bit about just the idea of sports, like, and how, like, wrestling. And how we just talk about, like, you know, there's a lot of talk about how sports can be scripted. And that's not too far off the topic. I'm not saying they are or they aren't. But, like, some of the things that you see or some of the things that are presented on the internet, because now the internet's all, you know, obviously the internet's wild. Since back in the day when football stuff was on before, you know, you couldn't analyze everything and it wasn't as much video to keep watching little things. And, you know, people just, you know, take their whole time out spending time trying to figure these things out. And some of this evidence that's presented is real, like some of these games. And I guess there was a big call that was made about guy taking a knee after a big run on some game. We're going to talk a little bit about that, but we talk about how just like, you know, just in general, how different games, you know, just happen and just, you know, different outcomes come out of them things. There's been a lot of talk over the years about that. And even for NASCAR, I mean, I'm NASCAR fans, like from back in the day, they used to win races by like 30 car lengths. But now they got like restrictor plates on and they take commercials and they always bring the cars back together. Because who wants to see a runaway game, right? So, I mean, just an idea for thought. Because it's all about the... Oh, it's all about the cream, right? Because cash rules everything around us. Now, I'm joking, but it's true, though. Just think about it. It's 99.5. We outside right now. Monday Night Raw. Like, it's like poking you in the eye. Karate chop to the throat. Like, kidney punch. I don't know. Suplex. Monday Night Raw. Full effect, 99.5 WBDY LP, Binghamton. Let's go. That's right.

99.5 WBDYLP. Binghamton rocking out right now. I'm your host, Christopher Perez. Just rocking out right now. Y'all made it through the Monday right now. Just maybe finish watching that Monday night football game. You know, just celebrating making it through the Monday. Or maybe Monday is your Friday night or your Saturday. Whatever you're doing right now, you're doing it right. If you're listening to my voice right now, you're

0: I rock and hop and hop and boogie bop and boogie bop. 995, let's rock out. I'm a supercalifragilisticexpialidocious. I get the look crazy.
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styles effects. They want effects. 99.5 WBDY, Monday Night Raw. They want effects. We'll give them for you. Top of next, so don't have effects. Well, I'll be gone. Hip to the hip, the hills. I give a weeping willow and a daffodil. So, rock out. We outside right now, 607. Let's go. It's 1 minute after midnight. You ain't a pumpkin yet. Keep rocking out. No glass slipper right now. Let's go. Who's picking on me? They're gonna be hoops and chains. Up my game. They ask me again. I'ma tell you the same.

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We're going to flex. We're going to flex on the wheels of steel and necks. 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They want to flex.

0: 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I'm your host, Christopher Perez. This is Monday Night Raw. We're just doing it. You made it through a Monday. It's 12:03. You're just chilling right now. We're bugging out. Just talking. We're just finishing up your Monday. Congratulations. I hear some cheers. Now, I'm bugging out right now. Y'all made it through your Monday. You're chilling right now. You know what I mean? However you're celebrating, just keep it locked to 99.5 WBDY. Maybe this is your Friday night. I'm happy I can, you know, provide some entertainment for your Friday night. But really, it's a Monday. So how is it a Friday if it's a Monday? Or what if it's a Wednesday and it's really going to be a Tuesday? And you're probably like, what is this guy talking about? But I'm just going to tie that into how you can become a member and a sustaining member or donor or just support the station, meaning that, you know, a small donation, right? You can go to, I'm going to read it right here. It's members.wbdy.org. And what you can do is you can actually, for no small as a couple bucks, you can have access to the archives. So you know what I mean? So it might be Sunday, but it's Monday. But it's Tuesday, but it's Wednesday. Meaning that if your favorite show's on a Monday and you want to listen to me on a Tuesday night, right, or on a Friday night, you can do that by becoming a member. Or you can do even more. You can become a bigger member. 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If you love what you're hearing on WBDY, help us keep community radio alive in Binghamton. In Binghamton, in New York, and just in general, community radio needs to be live and strong because it's our voice, right? It's what gives the community a voice to talk about different issues. And we're talking about WBDY, there's other community stations, but we have an identity and the diversity and shows that are broadcast through the station. It just amazes me because I've learned so much about my own community through this community station just by looking at the roster or just listening to the shows, and the qualities of the shows have really been stepping up. There's a lot of good shows, and I know I want to give some shout outs and I'm going to get some more things, you know, lined up, but there are some other DJs or VJs or a host that have some good things coming up. There's a Halloween thing coming up for WBDY, and you know, just getting the word out there to understand that we're like a hub for the community, an opportunity to, you know, talk about important topics. You know, and I know that there's a really good show that I listen to. I think it's on Fridays, and excuse me for getting it wrong, but you know, it's Serena's World, and I got to meet her. She's, you know, got into a little bit of talking to her. You know, because we are family here at WBDY, and you know, we don't always get to run into each other, but we have a lot to offer one another. And also, you know, like I was saying, I learned a lot about this community by looking at the different shows and the different qualities of shows and the different diversity and you know, highlighting what we really have to offer in this community. You know, anywhere from, you know, we have Spanish music to house music to hip hop to variety shows to life, death, and the kitchen sink. And there's so many different shows and the qualities of shows, you know, and it's because of you and the members and the listeners, because without you, there's no us, and without, you know, without unity in the community, there's no community, right? And I say this is very literally speaking, and it's just ironic to me that the word unity means to come together. The word community, you know, means to come together, right? But if you take the word unity out of community, there really is no there is no community at all, because community requires unity, and unity requires like understanding and, you know, trying to promote diversity and understanding and inclusivity, you know, and all these big words, these cliche words people throw out all the time. But really seeing that happen through community radio is really a blessing. So help keep Binghamton Community Radio alive. You can, like I said, you can simply go on and just members.wbdy.org and just, you know, click on a little button. Couple bucks. It's less than buying one cup of coffee for a month, you know, at Starbucks. You know, give us a couple bucks, you know what I mean? While you drink your coffee, you can listen to my morning show. I don't know. But this is 99.5 WBDY. We're going to keep going right now. Let's go. Let's rock out. Let's go.
1: I bust that nigga ass right now. Ain't no another nigga fuck what?
0: Shame on you.
1: Fuck me, my nigga.
0: Shame on you.
1: Right now. What? Fuck, bust your motherfucking ass, boy. 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
0: 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So after midnight is safe. The language, all right? Let's go. 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

0: Shame on you if you set through to the 99.5 Monday Night Raw and the whole crew. What up now? 99.5 the BDY, I'm poking out right now. I'm saying it right now, like Monday night is in full effect. From 11 to 1. I got it on lock right now. Let's do this. Shame on you. Shame on you.
1: Shame on you.
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good. Keep it locked to 99.5. Got a big body guard. So let's go. I'm bugging out right now. 995 to BDY 607-772-9179. You got something to say? Say it. We'll start a segment. You got something?

0: dance too. If it would dance, it's easy to do. This dance is on and on and on. Dancing to the fence is gone. Let's go now. Yo, it's WBDY, Monday Night Raw. What a pleasure it is to be with y'all to listen to this. Without y'all to listen to, there's no us. There's no you. Without you, there's no us. Without us, there's no you. You know how it goes right now. Unity in the community. Spread love. It's the Brooklyn way. Let's go now. 99.5 WBDY LP Binghamton Community Radio. Blast off.
1: I can't see him coming down my eyes, so I gotta make the song cry. I can't see him coming down my eyes,

0: remember you. 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I can't see it coming down my eyes, so I gotta make this song cry. Yeah, I seen them coming down your eyes, but I gotta make this song cry.
1: Good story, it's funny, you're a funny guy.
2: You mean the way I talk?
1: It's just, you know, you're just funny. It's funny, you know, the way you tell the story and everything.
2: Funny how? I mean, what's funny about
3: it? Tommy, no, you got to hold on.
2: Oh, wait. He's a big boy. He knows what he's saying.

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1: Might not pop me, you are.
2: Fuck it. I almost had him. You got a stuttering frickin'. Frickin', was he shaking? I wonder about you sometimes, Henry. You may fold under questioning.

95 WBDY LP Binghamton Community Radio Monday Night Raw. If you never locked in right now, every 11 to 1 on Monday nights, we rock out, right? We celebrate Mondays. We say we did it. We outside. We unwinding, winding down. Keep it locked. 607-772-9179. Whatever we want to do, we want to call and talk good stuff. What's up? 995. Let's go.

6 or 7 in the middle of the like Monday Night Raw. I'm your host, Christopher Perez, DJ, aka too many different things. Mr. Versatile. I'm like a chameleon, you know what I mean? I change colors into my environment. Just to blend in right now. We're doing it right now on a Monday night.

0: open your fucking like mouth. 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Huh? 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Look at you now. Huh? 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Bitch ass nigga. What? Who shot you?
1: 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It's 12:22. I'm here until the hour of 1 o'clock. Just chilling. Just kicking back right now. Doing a little juggling right now. That's what I'm doing. 607-772-9179.

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Your host Christopher Perez. This is Monday Night Raw. Monday Night Raw, right? I like that too. Monday Night Raw, full effect. If you just drive into the area, keep it locked. Keep it locked. Maybe pull over on the side of the road and just listen for the next half an hour. Spend some time in the 6:00.

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1: Yes. Yes. Yes.
0: Big up everybody listening right now on 518-315-607. I'm looking online. We can kind of track the listeners online. I'm at a high at a peak of like 13 listeners online right now. Whoa, I want to hit a million listeners. Imagine that. Arguing on, you got a million listeners on a Monday night just bugging out with you right now.

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2: Yo, WBDY, I'm so down there for a minute. Man, let's just hold on a second. Hold on before I put the next track on. I'm just saying, like, it's Monday Night Raw in full effect right now. WBDY, Bundy Community Radio. We're just talking a little bit about, you know, because football season in full swing. You know, when football season hits and that's mixed with the internet, there's all kind of different theories about how games are being scripted and things. And there's some questionable things that happen in sports. But you know what? It's all about the money. To try to tell people, when Vegas is involved, when money's attached to something, there's no, how do I say this? You can't question things. Nothing should catch you by surprise if there's money involved in it. You know what I mean? Because sometimes money just does. It's skewed stuff. But anyway, that's my little opinion. 99.5 WBDY. What are we going to get into here? Let me see. What are we going to get into? Let's do... let me see. Let's do... trying to think here. Let's hit him with this. Let's do this right here.
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2: 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It's 12:33. I'm here till 1 a.m. This is Monday Night Raw. I'm your host, Christopher Perez.
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0: If I wasn't rapping, bitch, I might just be the president. Please, with the begging us, you're dwelling on your relevance. We know your shit is dropping. We ain't copping what you telling us. Bitch, you was good in school. Why you hiding?
1: 607-772-9179. We're rocking out. Let's go.
0: A's, now you failing us.
1: 607, we outside. Bennington, Johnson City, Indy Kyle, Vesto. 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
1: Let's go right now, 607. We outside, just rocking it out. Rocking it, rocking, rocking it out right now. Let's go. Let's do this right now. 99.5 WBDY. Bundy Community Radio. Not Bundy, I'm sorry. Binghamton Community Radio now. We're rebranding. So, excuse me for that. I'm getting used to that. WBDY, Binghamton Community Radio. This is about Binghamton now, right? We're leaving it up to Binghamton to help us be sustained and maintained so we can retain the programming. 99.5 WBDY, let's go.

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2: I just

0: 99.5 WBY. We're gonna do right now. 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I know y'all remember mixtapes. The Wu Kid. I mean, we going now. 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
1: That shit, you bitch ass nigga.
0: Classic. Classic.
2: Yeah. Yeah. 2000, you know.
3: LOX.
2: We are the streets. 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

0: Yo, you bring me this song right here. I gotta rock this right here. So we're gonna rock out. We're gonna bring some of them, the illest back in the day freestyles. This is it. LOX, that's the chest. Lock the back, lock the block, back from back. Let's go now. WBDY, we're rocking out right now. Why, yo. Every day, outside with the nine. You ain't got chips. Fuck the world. You got chips. You can touch the next man's girl.
1: Sound harsh, but they been ripped apart my world with thugs could rule. Selling crack was cool.
0: Let's go, WBDY 995, Monday Night Raw on the fact right now. Shout out to everybody out there locked in right now. The 518 Saratoga, Boston Spa, Troy, Schenectady, Albany, Johnson City, and the 607 Johnson City, Ellicott, Binghamton, Syracuse, Salina Street. You know what I'm saying? We out there,

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If you just tuning in, keep it locked. Monday Night Raw, hitting you with that. 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We really switched it up tonight, right? You know what I'm saying? 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

check in next Monday night from 11 to 1. 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Monday Night Raw in full effect. Monday nights, every Monday night from 11 to 1. So y'all just, you know what I'm saying, it was this opportunity to spend some time. Y'all made it through Monday. And if you called me this morning, so just remember, I have three shows Sundays from 2 to 3 with Open Door. But then I have a Monday morning wake up show. And then I hit y'all in the head at the night. So I catch y'all on the both sticks. So we burn the both ends of the candle, as they say. Let's go, let's rock out. Yes. Yes. Can I live? Can I live? WBDY, can I live? 995 WBDY. Without you, there's no us. Without unity, there's no community. Never will I stop. It's a monopoly. Ain't nothing stopping you, WBDY. We are property. Let's go. We be in the

0: boy, you frailing, but you know when bad boy drop, all your sales is cut.
1: No one man can stop me.
2: 607, you rocking now. Thank you for joining me on this Monday night, on this edition of Monday Night Raw. Without you, there's no us. Without, you know, unity, there's no community. And I say it all the time. It's like, it's you, the listeners, that make the station what it is. And we really need you to help us maintain, become a member up here. Become a member. You log on and just go to members.wbdy.org. You know what I'm saying? And support. Until next week, we're going to rock out. Remember saying, can I live? That's why I want y'all to walk around hungry for the rest of the week, right? Think to yourself, can I live? Can I get a piece of the pie? Can I get what life is giving me or what life has to offer? You know what I'm saying? Like, you got to do what you got to do. Make sure you do it safe so you can listen to 99.5. You know what I'm saying? No promoting nothing bad. But y'all keep it real. Until next week, I'm your host, Christopher Perez. Call me the Chameleon, because I can, like, blend in. You know what I'm saying? That's one of my specialties. If I was a superhero, I could just blend in, blend in amongst other people, because I really believe that the community is what makes the station, and diversity makes, you know, greatness. And without unity, there is no community. And I really believe what I'm saying. So I'm saying, it's not some slogans and some words. So without you, there's no us, and without unity, there's no community. And this station is just a blessing to have. So we gonna rock out right now. We on a countdown. We got like 50 seconds, 49. But anyway, it's been real. Until next Monday night, you know, y'all stay safe. Y'all get home safe tonight. Y'all become members for a couple dollars at members.wbdy.org. 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We really appreciate you, because now we are Binghamton Community Radio. So without you, there's no us. Until next week, y'all keep it real. Stay safe. Stay warm. It's starting to get cold. Enjoy the pumpkin lattes. Enjoy football. Just enjoy family. I'm out. Peace. God bless y'all.
1: 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Can I live? This is the base for all of us. Can I live without the names of calling us? Can I live? No one man can stop me.
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4: 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So without further ado, let's begin.
5: And we have a great show for you this week, catching up on the news and all of that. But our deep dives, and there are two of them, are going to be on, one, the expanding conflict over artificial intelligence between China and the United States, and how I think Taiwan is going to be the catalyst for World War III. You don't want to miss this. It's absolutely nuts. Thanks for listening. And as always, let's start with the news. Move fast and break things has to end. Now, technology has always moved faster than government. The automobile arrived before traffic laws. Factories expanded before modern environmental protections. Social media transformed public life before lawmakers understood its effects on privacy, children, democracy, and on and on and on. But today, that gap is actually accelerating. AI can be upgraded overnight, It can be distributed globally in seconds, and it can be connected to systems controlling money, infrastructure, communications, personal information, and on and on. So by the time government studies one generation of the technology, companies may already be deploying the next three. Move fast and break things was reckless when the thing that was being broken was simply a website. It becomes absolutely intolerable when the things being broken are our livelihoods and civil rights, elections, hospitals, power grids, and simply the public trust. So today, we're going to talk about why technology is moving differently than earlier innovations, why our existing institutions simply just cannot keep up, what happens when companies deploy first and address the consequences later, and how we can govern powerful technology without bringing useful innovation simply to a halt. And so let's talk about why this round, unlike past rounds, is radically different. A recent Forbes analysis described a widening gap between technological capability and institutional capacity. That gap exists across artificial intelligence, synthetic biology, neurotechnology, and other emerging fields. Bill Gates himself also recently explained one reason AI is moving so quickly. Previous technologies required new hardware, specialized training, years of adoptions, etc. But AI already runs on devices that we own. It communicates through ordinary language, and it adapts to us, the user. That means it can spread much faster than earlier technological revolutions. Gates also warned that economic and geopolitical competition is pushing governments and companies to go full speed ahead, even when society is unprepared for the consequences. And on top of this, government moves slowly by design, right? Laws require debate, regulations require evidence and public input, courts need actual cases before they can establish precedent. Those protections are important for the record, but they operate on a completely different clock from modern software development, aka AI. So let's talk about what happens when deployment goes first. We already lived through one version of this experiment, if you will, thanks to social media. Platforms like Facebook, they scaled first. And then years later, we all in society began confronting things like mass data collection, addictive design, political manipulation, misinformation and disinformation, harm to children, and on Facebook's case, aiding and abetting war crimes, a genocide, a whole bunch of other stuff as well. So by then, the business models were already entrenched, and billions of us were dependent on these platforms. AI increases the stakes because it doesn't merely just distribute information. Increasingly, it can take actions. The Center for Long-Term Resilience says that it detected 1,664 publicly reported AI loss of control incidents during 2026. I did a previous segment on that about a month or so ago. Most did not produce serious harm, but researchers documented systems circumventing controls, escalating permissions, and even fabricating human approval. Higher severity incidents reportedly increased substantially during that observation period. So this doesn't mean that, you know, the machines are going to be taking over the world anytime soon. It means that companies are connecting imperfect and unpredictable systems to basically give them real authority before we actually have reliable methods of controlling this. And when failure affects a chatbot response, the damage could be limited. But the same technology controls financial transactions, medical decisions, critical infrastructure, weapons, cybersecurity tools, then experimentation becomes a hazard to the public. And so let's talk about how we fix this, because the answer obviously isn't to stop progress or technological development. It's to move governance more upstream. High-risk technologies should face independent testing before widespread deployment, just as we test medicines and aircraft and safety-critical equipment. I would not want to be on an aircraft that just came off the line, was just designed, and no inspectors were crawling through it. Not to mention Boeing can't put bolts on doors. That would be a big concern for me. On top of this, companies should be required to report serious incidents and near misses. We need to learn from mistakes. Independent experts should be able to audit systems, and automated actions should create permanent logs. AI agents should operate with limited permissions. This is one of the biggest issues that I see just in the real world. On top of this, critical actions should require genuine human authorization through a system that AI cannot manipulate. And regulation should also focus on capability and consequence. You know, an AI system recommending music should not face the same rules as one just making employment decisions or controlling infrastructure or even identifying military targets. NIST, the National Institute for Standards and Technologies, has already provided a voluntary framework for incorporating risk management into the design, development, and use of artificial intelligence. That's valuable as a foundation, but it's also voluntary guidance, and that's not enough when a failure in AI could literally affect millions of people. And finally, companies must be financially accountable for foreseeable damage. If corporations keep the profits while workers and communities and taxpayers, we all just absorb those consequences, then reckless deployment will remain one of the most profitable strategies that they have. I'm looking at you, Mark Zuckerberg, you terrible human being. So governance shouldn't be treated as an obstacle placed in front of innovation. It honestly shouldn't, because good governance is what makes innovation sustainable. The choice is not between technological progress and regulation. The real choice is between shaping powerful technology before it causes systemic harm or writing rules afterwards, you know, while the public, you and I, just pay for this via damage. Technology can continue moving fast, but when it begins touching everyday jobs, institutions, communities, critical systems, break things can no longer be an acceptable business plan. Innovation should move quickly. Irreversible harm should not.
4: 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And if you have any suggestions for a deep dive segment or something you'd like me to dive into, you can once again find me on Facebook and Twitter at Nick A. ESP. Again, that's Nick A. ESP. 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I am more than happy to take a look at it. And if it meets our standards, we are more than happy to do a deep dive on it. So let's begin.
5: The U.S.-China AI war just opened up a new front. Now, if you didn't know, the technological confrontation between the U.S. and China isn't just about computer chips and telecommunications equipment or drones or electric vehicles or social media and on. It now very heavily includes the knowledge that essentially is contained inside artificial intelligence models. American intelligence and cybersecurity agencies are accusing major Chinese AI companies of systematically extracting capabilities from leading American models to accelerate China's own development. And if these allegations are accurate, this is industrial espionage conducted through AI at an enormous, enormous scale. But this also arrives during a very serious crisis of government credibility. And so it's time for my default preamble here, and that cybersecurity is agnostic to politics, but we're not immune from it. And the reason why I say that is because this particular White House has repeatedly distributed false or misleading information, which makes it harder for us, the public, or the U.S.'s allies, and even experts to determine when a national security warning is legitimate or when it may be politically exaggerated. And again, I don't care if you love or hate Trump or the administration or whatever, we need accurate facts. And so what we're going to talk about today is, first things first, what American agencies are alleging. And we're also going to talk about how this opens a new dangerous front between China and the United States, how this confrontation could escalate, and finally, why the Trump administration's credibility issue makes an already complicated situation potentially more dangerous. And so let's talk about the allegations here, because the NSA, FBI, and CISA issued a joint advisory accusing Chinese companies, including DeepSeek, Alibaba, Moonshot AI, Minimax, StepFund, and Z.AI, of conducting industrial-scale distillation, quote-unquote. Essentially, those campaigns were against American AI companies. Now, if you don't know, distillation is normally a legitimate technique. A smaller AI model is trained using answers generated by a larger, more capable model. But the problem here is how that technique was allegedly used. According to the joint advisory, Chinese developers used massive networks of accounts, proxy services, cloud platforms, and automated requests to extract billions of tokens from Claude, ChatGPT, Gemini, and Grok. The agencies basically say the campaigns violated access restrictions and terms of services and were conducted, quote, likely with Chinese government awareness, end quote. So China denies the allegations. They also accuse Washington of attempting to monopolize artificial intelligence in general. But let me be clear here, because this is very important. The claim of Chinese government awareness is an intelligence assessment. The government has not publicly released enough underlying evidence, though, to independently prove that connection. However, these allegations did not originate solely from the White House. Anthropic previously reported that DeepSeek, Moonshot, and Minimax generated more than 16 million Claude interactions through approximately 24,000 alleged fraudulent accounts. Anthropic also says it attributed those campaigns through network data, account metadata, payment information, and infrastructure patterns. And so this really is a new front in the global AI conflict. And until now, America's containment strategy primarily focused on restricting China's access to advanced chips and manufacturing equipment. But distillation creates a new problem. Even if China cannot obtain the best chips, Chinese companies may be able to purchase or secretly obtain the outputs of models trained with those chips. They can then use those outputs to improve their own reasoning, coding, autonomous agent abilities, and cybersecurity capabilities as well. In other words, America may restrict the factory while unintentionally exporting part of what the factory actually produces. And so the U.S. is therefore beginning to treat model outputs themselves as strategic assets. And that could basically transform an apparent violation of private, like a company's, you know, terms of services into a national security confrontation with China. And so let's talk about how this could escalate, because the first escalation will probably involve stronger identity verification, account monitoring, geographic restrictions, and also limits on how much information AI systems reveal through their answers. Next could come things like sanctions or criminal indictments, lawsuits civilly, Commerce Department restrictions, which might, you know, basically have bans on foreign export technology, and the placement of additional Chinese AI companies on blacklists that America uses to guard its trade. Washington could also require allies to block Chinese models and adopt a trusted AI ecosystem that is centered around American technology. That's also becoming harder given the frayed relationships that we are now starting to see. China could retaliate by restricting rare earth minerals, batteries, manufacturing components, data flows, or even American technology companies that are operating currently inside China. Apple, I'm looking at you. Both governments could increasingly require domestic organizations to use nationally approved AI models. Now, that would divide the world into competing American and Chinese technology blocks. And the most dangerous escalation here is obviously the cybersecurity side of this, because if AI laboratories and their, you know, model infrastructure are treated as national security assets, they could also become targets for espionage, sabotage, data theft, or even offensive cyber operations. One poorly attributed intrusion, for example, could then be interpreted as an attack by an opposing government, and that obviously then creates the possibility of retaliation based on incomplete information. And then there is the White House's credibility issue right now. And again, cybersecurity is agnostic to politics, but we're not immune from it. This is essentially where America's declining information credibility becomes the national security liability that it is. The Associated Press, for example, has repeatedly documented false and misleading claims from President Trump and administration officials concerning elections, inflation, crime, vaccines, government investment, and other issues. In July, the White House promoted declassified documents as proof of Trump's claims about massive election interference. An AP review found that the documents did not establish what the president actually claimed. That record does not prove this new AI warning is false, to be very clear here. But it means the administration has essentially depleted the reservoir of trust that it needs during a genuine international crisis. Treasury Secretary Scott Bessent's declaration that China can, quote, never get ahead, end quote, of the United States also makes a technical security advisory kind of sound like it's boasting politically. And China has its own extensive record of secrecy and propaganda. For the record, there's no doubt of that. So its denial is not automatically accepted here by me or technically by anybody else, right? The responsible position is to demand evidence from both sides. So with that, let's talk about what needs to happen, because American agencies should release technical indicators, explain their confidence levels, and clearly distinguish between verified activity, corporate attribution, and assessments involving the Chinese government. Allied governments and independent cybersecurity researchers should be allowed to evaluate how much evidence, or rather as much evidence, as national security permits. Responses should basically be proportionate and targeted within essentially what that conduct is determined to be, and there has to be standards and due process and everything else that should be required under the U.S. Constitution, and technically it is. Now, Americans in the United States itself cannot credibly lead an international coalition by simply demanding trust. Trust is earned, and in the case of a government, it's earned through accuracy and transparency. So if Chinese companies conducted these campaigns as alleged, the United States has identified a very serious effort to acquire valuable technology while bypassing restrictions and developmental costs. But if Washington exaggerates the evidence or politicizes the intelligence, it could escalate a global confrontation on a foundation of mistrust. AI is becoming part of military power and economic power and surveillance and cybersecurity, and that makes truth so unbelievably important. We have to remember that. And when two nuclear powers begin treating AI models as strategic weapons, and neither side trusts what the other is saying, a technical dispute becomes a geopolitical crisis very quickly. The world's wars are merging, and I think Taiwan's going to be next. And let's dive in. Now, if you didn't know, three American service members were killed back in July by an Iranian missile strike against a U.S. base in Jordan. Now, American officials reportedly believe high-resolution satellite imagery supplied by Chinese entities helped Iran plan that attack and assess the damage afterwards. Now, if that intelligence assessment is correct, this is more than just another development in the ongoing Iranian conflict. It's evidence that the wars and military confrontations involving Iran, Russia, North Korea, China, Ukraine, and the United States are beginning to merge. And I think Taiwan ultimately is going to become probably the most dangerous front out of all of these. So today, we're going to examine China's alleged role in the Iranian strike, how military and battlefield experience are flowing between these conflicts, and how global military overstretch could influence Beijing's calculations towards Taiwan. And so with that, let's start with the Wall Street Journal, because according to them, U.S. officials connected Chinese-supplied satellite imagery with Iran's July 17th missile attack on an airbase in Jordan. Now, that attack killed three American service members, as I mentioned, and it also wounded four more. Officials reportedly believe Iran obtained images before the attack to help identify valuable targets and then got images afterwards to assess the results of their attack. These are important for the record. And there are some limitations here that we need to talk about, because the officials in the United States did not publicly identify the Chinese entities involved. They also did not say that Beijing ordered or directly participated in this strike. China denies wrongdoing and says it's basically its cooperation with Iran complies with international law. And commercial satellite imagery, for the record, can also be purchased without direct government involvement. You and I can purchase a lot of this stuff. The public, therefore, deserves evidence before this is described as a Chinese government attack on American forces. But commercial involvement does not necessarily make the danger any less serious here. If Chinese corporations knowingly provided targeting intelligence to a country firing missiles at American personnel, Washington is unlikely to view that as simply just the ordinary business that they would do day to day. And if you think about it, these war fronts are already merging. These conflicts may appear geographically separate, but the weapons, intelligence, tactics, personnel, and economic support are increasingly interconnected. Iran originally supplied Russia with Shahed drones for use against Ukraine. Russia then improved those drones through years of combat, and according to American and European officials cited by the Associated Press, they began returning those upgraded drones to Iran. Iran is also reportedly adopting missile attack tactics, basically refined during Russia's war, including using drones and smaller coordinated salvos to overwhelm air defenses. North Korea has supplied Russia with ammunition, ballistic missiles, and troops as well. In return, Pyongyang is believed to be receiving economic support, military assistance, and valuable battlefield experience. Russia and North Korea have now opened up their first road bridge, which creates another logistics route between the two nations. China supports Russia's economy and also their industrial base while attempting to remain below the threshold of directly supplying Russia with weapons. Now, Chinese satellite capabilities are allegedly improving Iran's ability to target and strike American forces. So this is not like some kind of formal military alliance like NATO or anything like that. These governments have conflicting interests. They do not completely trust each other. And given who runs them, I believe that, right? I mean, that is a huge thing. But what they share is an interest in weakening American power. They don't need a unified command structure just to cooperate or form an alliance. They simply need to make one another more capable while forcing the United States and its allies to divide their attention and also their resources. And so let's talk about why this could pull in China and Taiwan. China, for the record, has always claimed Taiwan as its territory and has always refused to rule out using force to bring the self-governed island under Beijing's control. Beijing calls it unification, although the People's Republic of China have basically never governed Taiwan ever. So the danger isn't that China will automatically invade tomorrow. The danger here is that Beijing may conclude the strategic conditions are becoming more favorable to them to really start pushing their hand in the region. The United States is supporting Ukraine, fighting Iran, protecting bases and shipping routes across the entire Middle East now, reinforcing allies in Europe, and also attempting to deter North Korea. Those missions that the United States has are all in competition with each other. They all need aircraft and ships and intelligence resources, air defense batteries, precision-guided weapons, on and on and on. A CSIS analysis warned that American missile inventories were already insufficient for a major conflict with China before the Iran war. And now the United States military is throwing a whole bunch of missiles at Iran as well as other munitions. And the United States is running dangerously low. And for the record, rebuilding depleted stockpiles could take years. Beijing doesn't necessarily need to begin with an invasion, right? If you think about it, it could escalate against Taiwan gradually through cyber attacks, which it's already doing, disinformation campaigns, which it's already doing, interference with undersea cables. We've already seen them do that. You know, expand air and naval operations. They've done that to the point where the Japanese are now putting anti-ship missile batteries on their southernmost islands in a show of solidarity with Taiwan, not to mention economic coercion. China's got a vastly larger economy than Taiwan. And obviously, there's also things like a quarantine in customs for Taiwanese goods. That would be another huge blow to the global economy, given their massive advanced chip productions centers. You know, so a blockade, if you think about it, would actually present Washington with a rather terrible decision. You're either going to accept the isolation of Taiwan, which again, strangleholds 90% of the world's chips that we all need for AI, et cetera, or the US attempts to break the blockade and risk direct combat with a nuclear-armed China, who, for the record, right now has 300 times more shipbuilding capability than the United States. So China could also, for the record, encourage Russia, Iran, and North Korea to continue to create crises, basically proxy wars that drag the resources of the United States into them in multiple zones. Every interceptor fired in the Middle East, every naval group diverted from the Pacific, every American weapons shipment sent elsewhere changes Beijing's strategic calculation, and it changes it to be more favorable to them. So let's talk about how this escalates further. because the United States could sanction, a Chinese satellite and technology companies. They're already sanctioning quite a bit of that. So why not add more to the list? China could retaliate through export restrictions, cyber operations, or economic pressure against American allies. The entire tariff situation really ramped them up too for this. Now, if Chinese support, contributes to another deadly Iranian attack, then Washington may begin treating that assistance as an actual participation by China instead of just like a business transaction, commerce, whatever. Now, at the same time, a Chinese blockade exercise around Taiwan could be mistaken for, let's say, preparations for an actual attack or invasion. Taiwan or the United States might then respond militarily, creating an escalation that neither side really intended for or wanted. This, for the record, is how separate confrontations become a global conflict. It's not necessarily one giant master plan to invade everything, but it's through overlapping commitments, shared weapons, depleted resources, and just a series of decisions that become increasingly difficult to reverse. Look at all of the other two world wars that the world has seen. That is true. Historically, bad decisions lead to wars. So the lesson here from this satellite imagery report isn't simply that China may have helped Iran. It's that the boundaries between the world's conflicts are disappearing. Iranian drones returned home with Russian improvements. North Korean troops gain experience in Europe. Chinese technology may assist attacks in the Middle East. American weapons needed in the Pacific are consumed thousands of miles away. And sooner than later, China's confrontation with Taiwan will collide with these other fronts. So the critical question here is whether that collision is going to remain political or economic, or whether an overstretched and increasingly divided world will allow it to become military. And that should terrify all of us.
4: 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Thank you very much for listening to the Deep Dive Radio Show here with Nick Espinoza. And if you have any comments, suggestions, questions, absolutely anything, once again, you can find me on Facebook and Twitter at Nick AESP. Again, that's Nick AESP. And you can always send an email to questions@securityfanatics.com. Don't be shy. I love the feedback. We've been having a great time with the show. And as always, stay safe and stay online, everyone. 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

man, I'm in a twilight zone, zone, zone, zone, zone. And there I was, I woke up and I was kind of standing. I was kind of someplace out where the interstates turn to dirt, out past the fire roads, out past Route 140, down where the train trestles go over the graveyards, back behind the dynamo, back beside Route 140.

This Mojo? 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And I said, take me, Jesus. And Jesus took me. There we were. I looked around, and all I saw was couches. Everywhere I looked, I saw couches. Not the kind you wanna sit on, but the kind you wanna sleep on, you know? And it was like these bonfires and big cauldrons on top of them with generic yellow label top ramen just boiling away. Boiling away. It was going everywhere. And the trees had these kind of beer taps on them, and out of it was coming this strange mixture of food

I'm feeling fine. I ain't gotta work no day job no more, cause that's not my life, that's not my wife. I'm gonna cut it out with a knife. So I asked Jesus, I said, man, like, where am I? Jesus kind of scratched his chin, and he hadn't shaved in a while, and he said, Mojo? Mojo? I said, am I at the Big Rock Candy Mountain? He said, no. I said, am I in paradise? He said, no. I said, is this like the upstairs, you know, heaven? He said, no.

friends who called the radio friendly. You felt a kinship not with the music so much as with the radio's voice. Its synthetic quality. Its voice is distinct from the voices coming through it. Its ability to transmit the illusion of people at a great distance. He slept with the radio. He talked to the radio.

0: channel that would reinstate him to his long lost heritage.
1: Párense, mis hermanas. Párense, mis hermanos. Párense, mi gente. Tenemos que tirar abajo el sistema.

0: New financial well-being data outlines how federal safety net cuts could affect Pennsylvanians and households nationwide. Medicaid cuts tied to the One Big Beautiful Bill Act are hitting Pennsylvanians hard. The U.S. Census Bureau has released its annual summary of household income, poverty, and health coverage. Median incomes last year topped $87,000, the highest on record, while the official poverty rate fell to 10.2%. But the holistic poverty rate was unchanged, and Stephen Durloff of the Stone Center for Research on Wealth Inequity and Mobility says the tax and policy bill isn't showing up yet in the numbers.
1: These data do not fully capture the ways in which Medicaid and SNAP have been reduced, so I expect those numbers to get worse next year.
0: He also warns energy price shocks have yet to fully play out, and that inflationary pressure continues to overshadow positive wage growth, especially for lower-income brackets. Pennsylvania Department of Human Services has an online portal for enrollees to determine how they're affected. Pennsylvania joined 24 other states and the District of Columbia in suing the Trump administration to stop Medicaid work requirements from taking effect on January 1, 2027. Durloff says it's troubling to see the supplemental poverty rate, which factors in non-cash assets and spending on necessities, still hovering around 13%.
1: That is indicative of something which we sort of already know, which is that the nature of poverty in the United States is very persistent.
0: An estimated 39% of Pennsylvania households fell below the ALICE threshold in 2024, which means they earn above the federal poverty level but still struggle to afford basic living expenses. Currently, federal changes to Medicaid could compromise coverage for up to 300,000 people in the Keystone State. For Keystone State News Connection, I'm Danielle Smith. 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
2: Hey, I'm Tracy Pena. 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
2: I'm in the car with two chops. 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
1: We appreciate this investment in American manufacturing because Iowa does a lot of things really, really well. We feed and fuel the world, and now we're going to continue to be a part of the American manufacturing story.
0: Republican Representative Ashley Hinson is embracing President Donald Trump's plan to build a $15 billion steel plant in Iowa, which would create 2,000 jobs and be the largest mill in the country. Hinson is running for Senate and trails Paralympian and Democratic State Senator Josh Turek by 8%. Trump trounced former Vice President Kamala Harris by more than a dozen points in Iowa, but farmers are now struggling with high diesel prices and weak exports, thanks to the Iran war and administration trade fights. Two Iowa Republicans in close House races voted for a resolution to end the war. One Wall Street Journal poll finds Trump's approval rating the lowest of any president a month before the midterms since George H.W. Bush more than three decades ago. Generic congressional polls are favoring Democrats by more than 10 points, and surveys suggest they have a chance to win the Senate. An AARP poll has former Democratic Governor Roy Cooper up by 11 points in his bid to flip the North Carolina seat. Democratic State Representative James Tallarico has seen a slate of strong numbers in his effort to flip Texas. Blue hopes may hinge on swing state older voters, who, like many, seem focused on this election's top issue, affordability. Seniors are a huge electorate nationally, but one in seven live in poverty. Raj Shukla, with AARP Wisconsin, says Congress must expand options to save for retirement. He says that's big for the one in three Wisconsin private sector workers who lack retirement plans at their jobs. And he says voters are demanding solid protections for Social Security.
2: We are seeing conversations around Social Security and the prospect of scaling back that program, and that's just unacceptable for people who are at their very edge right now and being able to afford their way of life.
0: Near Indianapolis, one teacher is working to inspire the youngest voters. Fifth grade social studies teacher Kaylee Dominguez won this year's American Civic Education Teacher Award, in part by setting up a mock Congress with students working on the House and Senate legislative process.
3: By the time they are 18, and it's time for them to really be active and engaged citizens, they know how to do their research, they know who to talk to, they know how to vote, and they know how all of those processes work.
0: More than 30 Senate Democrats have written to warn Homeland Security Secretary Mark Wayne Mullen against sending immigration officers to the polls. Mullen has repeatedly said agents would only go to polling sites to serve outstanding warrants. But earlier this month, he said they could show up to, quote, enforce specific threats. Meanwhile, Secretary of Defense Pete Hegseth says U.S. Cyber Command and military intelligence are preparing to defend against foreign election interference. Five men arrested when thought to be planning an attack on a UK airbase used by the US have been released on bail. English authorities have not explained the about face. I'm Simone Perez for Pacifica Network and Public News Service. 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
5: 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I'm your host, Doug McVeigh. On this edition of Free Culture Radio, the cost in lives of an executive order. For a time, not all that long ago, under a different president, the U.S. embraced the idea of managing risks and reducing the harms that can sometimes result from substance use. We never gave up on the so-called drug war, actually a war on some people who use some drugs, but for a brief time, we at least acknowledged that people who use drugs are human beings, deserving of respect, love, and compassion. The point of this show, of course, is that all of us, you, me, your parents, your kids, the folks in that nice house up the street, all of us use drugs. We don't like to think of it that way. We like to pretend that the beer and the wine and the whiskey aren't drugs, that the chemicals in that vape cartridge aren't drugs, that the ingredients in those dietary supplements and those so-called health drinks aren't drugs. We're really good at pretending. But, you know, between you, me, and the fence post, we all use drugs. Some are currently legal. Some are currently illegal. Maybe there's a gray area for some. But the legal status of the drugs you take does not make you less or more of a human being. Sadly, however, not everyone agrees with that sentiment, and some of those people are the ones running the U.S. right now. Back in June 2025, the glorious leader issued an executive order that painted a target on the backs of people who are unhoused, people with mental health conditions, and people who use some illegal drugs. Harm reduction went back to being taboo, and programs that saved lives and gave hope to millions lost support and badly needed funding. That executive order and the push to implement it across government at all levels will cause unnecessary suffering and deaths. Oh, but how many deaths, you ask? Well, an article published June 2026 in the American Medical Association's journal JAMA Network Open provides us an initial estimate of just how many people will die as a result of our actions and our inactions. That article is entitled Projected Outcomes of Reducing Federal Funding for Syringe Service Programs via Executive Order. I had the great pleasure of speaking recently with Pranav Padmanabhan, one of the authors of that article. Here's our conversation. Thank you for joining us.
6: Good morning. Thanks for having me.
7: Now, you have a master's in public health and you're working towards your PhD. Before we get to your article, tell listeners a bit about yourself and your areas of study. What got you interested in public health?
6: Yeah, thanks for the question. So I studied geography as an undergraduate at The Ohio State University. And while I was studying there, I got involved in volunteering for a syringe service program in Columbus called SafePoint. And just seeing the really excellent work that they were doing, getting to interact with their clients, and seeing the impact that a trusted community space can have on not just the health, but the overall lives and well-being of people who really have not been given the opportunities that a lot of the rest of us have gotten, had a really big impact on me. And I pursued a master's in public health in order to apply some of my data and GIS background to an application that can really have an impact on the world.
7: Once again, you're co-author of an article entitled Projected Outcomes of Reducing Federal Funding for Syringe Service Programs via Executive Order from the AMA journal JAMA Network Open. Arguably, this one's pretty obvious from the title, but I'll ask the first question anyway. What was the question you were looking at?
6: Yeah, so we were interested in investigating the long-term effects of restricting federal funding for harm reduction services on the health of people who inject drugs across the United States. So in July 2025, the president issued an executive order titled Ending Crime and Disorder on America's Streets, which disallowed federal funds from being used on safer use or harm reduction supplies like syringes and pipes, and also reduced funding for other services like Housing First programs. So while certain services like naloxone and HIV testing remained fundable, safer use supplies that are handed out by syringe service programs have decades of evidence showing that they're effective in reducing overdose and infections like HIV. So we used a simulation modeling approach that was informed by dozens of published studies over the years to project how this executive order might impact overdose and all-cause deaths over a five-year period.
7: So what did you find?
6: So we ran thousands of mathematical simulations in which we varied a number of input parameters, including the number of people who access syringe service programs and the various services that SSPs might provide. And what we found is that in the vast majority of simulations, the number of overdose and all-cause deaths were higher than what we would expect to see if the executive order had not been signed. And in the worst case scenario we projected, we saw almost 16,000 additional overdose deaths and 40,000 additional all-cause deaths over a five-year period.
7: So now, for all-cause deaths, that's from, like, what, wounds, infections? Did you look at HIV or HCV at all? What's the...
6: Great question. So our model is able to specifically project overdose deaths as well as skin and soft tissue infections and infective endocarditis. That 40,000 does include deaths from background causes, which includes HIV. Now, some of the scenarios we didn't project because we were aiming for a conservative estimate are some of the downstream effects that the executive order might have on other services such as Housing First. So while our projections do include deaths from all causes, this still might be a conservative estimate if the executive order might have had additional downstream effects that weren't included in the model.
7: And you are only looking at deaths rather than, like, disease. Like I say, people, you know, what the implications for HIV and HCV, that wasn't within your remit.
6: Yeah, absolutely. Hospitalizations, costs are also a big factor that might be impacted. You know, if we see more and more complex infections, such as HIV, as well as wounds from xylazine and other health effects that might come from increased sharing of syringes, because people might not have as much access to syringes due to these cuts, that might have some impacts on the health system, which might end up increasing costs for all of us down the road.
7: My take is 16,000 deaths from overdose, up to 40,000 deaths overall, and that really is just, and that's not all. That I mean, there's possibly more. It's just, you did a little, in your paper, you talked a bit about the history of the feds and harm reduction. It's been troubled, to say the least. We were talking before, in fact, before this, I mentioned it back in 1988, while I was working for Normal, I went to a conference, Drug Policy. It was then the Drug Policy Foundation was holding with some folks from there was a breakout session with a panel with folks from Merseyside in Liverpool in the UK, talking about this interesting new intervention that they were working on called syringe exchange. This risk minimization was what they referred to. Harm reduction is what it's called here. Can you speak about that? Some of the relationship of the feds and harm reduction. Can you speak about that at all?
6: Yeah. So harm reduction has been around in various forms, really since the 70s and 80s. Started with people just handing out syringes on the street. And throughout that period, whether there was federal support, state and local support or not, harm reduction activists have continued to provide these necessary services for their communities. Now, in more recent years, there has been increasing bipartisan support for harm reduction before this administration. Support for syringe service programs has had decades of evidence, but also support across political lines. And it's really more recently that we've been seeing increasing attacks from the federal level, as well as in certain state and local jurisdictions as well, towards services like syringe service programs and overdose prevention centers. And I think it's important to remember that we all have a shared goal of reducing overdose deaths and making sure that our communities are healthy, as well as reducing other externalities like syringe litter. There's also data showing that syringe service programs operating actually decrease the amount of syringe litter in the surrounding community. So it's troubling that what has had significant support in the past has continued to come out under fire in recent years.
5: This is my conversation with Pranav Padmanabhan, one of the authors of an article entitled Projected Outcomes of Reducing Federal Funding for Syringe Service Programs via Executive Order. That article was published June 2026 in the American Medical Association's journal JAMA Network Open. 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I'm your host, Doug McVeigh.

0: Since 2001, communities and organizations around the globe have recognized August 31st as International Overdose Awareness Day, a time to both honor loved ones who lost their lives to overdose and to raise awareness about the overdose crisis. It began as a community remembrance event at the Salvation Army Needle Exchange Facility in Melbourne, Australia. Now restyled as International Overdose Action Day, this event takes place worldwide each year on August 31st. This year, on August 26th, families who've lost loved ones to overdose hosted a news conference organized by the nonprofit Broken No More to urge lawmakers to prioritize health-based solutions that prevent these tragic losses. The event was a call to action to end the failed drug war, which has filled U.S. prisons and jails with people who live with addiction. An estimated 1 in 5 people in prisons and jails around the U.S. are incarcerated due to a drug-related offense, the majority of whom are people of color. Through their powerful personal testimonies, speakers at this news conference called for a halt to the wave of harsh drug-related laws which hurt rather than help those struggling with addiction, and for better, smarter policies. One of the speakers at that news conference was Aisha Betancourt Esquivel, founder of the Brianna Land Foundation. Aisha lost her daughter Brianna in May 2019 as a result of substance use disorder.
1: Again, my name is Aisha. I am the founder of the Brianna Land Foundation. Originally in 2019, it was the Brianna Land Project, but I met 3 other moms. All of our kids had gone to the same high school at different times. And then one additional mom just lost her son due to suicide recently. So we are now the foundation because we give back to communities in some way by raising awareness, hosting events that will gather people so we could tell them what we know about substance use disorder, and all the things that go along with it. We also are providing gifts to children that are impacted by substance use or substance-related deaths, and also contributing to funeral fees for the unexpected loss, because we were all shocked and didn't have life insurance because you don't think that your young person is going to pass before you. We also have a branch that is dedicated to finding EMTs help and also Spanish speaking. So we are represented in that way here, but my best role is being Brianna's mom. I'm the mom of 3 children. Brianna was my oldest. I was young when I had her, and so we kind of grew up together. When she was in high school, there were lots of other contributing factors that I looked back on and said, I missed that. But I thought my girl and I were so close. She was like my best friend. You know, we had private jokes and we had certain songs that we'd sing together in the car. And we were just really close. And so, unfortunately, before she was 21, one doctor gave her Xanax for anxiety and sleeplessness. And within the same year, a different doctor at a hospital prescribed her painkillers for chronic pancreatitis. Ultimately, she would gradually go through this, through what you see people go through, addicts, right? Gradually, she changed. My daughter was super strong, super beautiful, super smart. She spoke at senior class president, you know, at her high school. She was tiny, but she was mighty. She was a good leader. So I dealt with what she was going through as a behavioral issue. Just like James mentioned that he had done something right in his experience with his son, looking back, there was a lot of time and regret because I got it wrong. I got it wrong on the most important issue of my daughter's life. And sadly, our kids are still on the other side of life. In May of 2019, my daughter had, she was house jumping, right? Because people who suffer from substance use disorder, I think Kelly may have said how they change. They're no longer those vibrant human beings. The shine kind of wears off, and all of our kids are super special. That's something that I've noticed. Like, all of our kids have this pizzazz about them, this captivating personality. But slowly they change, and not just change to be sad or down, but to be angry or to lash out, to become abusive. And my daughter went through all of that. And so the last time I saw her, she had pulled a knife out on me. Her sister was there, and her sister was her best friend too. Like, we were just a really close-knit family, but when the girls were together, they would joke about me because they were so close, and they were like night and day. And my younger daughter always looked up to her big sister. A lot of young people looked up to this girl because she was just so amazing. And on that day, that was the first time she stood up to her sister. She said, "Brianna, you need to get your life. You need to get it together. You're a grown woman now." And that was her parting words to her sister. Shortly after, her sister died as the result of combined drug toxicity. At some point, when she had no job, she had no money, she had no one to depend on anymore, she ended up somehow getting involved with heroin, and it was heroin and Xanax that ultimately took her from us. And immediately after I got the news and started punching everything around me and screaming out to God to say, "God, I prayed for her every day. This wasn't supposed to happen. You're supposed to love her even more than me. Why is she gone?" I went through all of that. And then within 30 minutes or so, I heard something tell me, "Aisha, what are you going to do with this pain?" And so I knew I had to do something. I had to learn everything that I messed up on so that I could share it with other people, because I didn't want families to know how horrible this felt. And although other family members wanted us to say it was a seizure, some type of medical issue, I knew my daughter, and I knew her as a leader, and she would not have wanted to die in vain. She would have wanted to help. There's no doubt about it. And since that time, there's the drug-induced homicide group, right? They know where to get you. They will find you, they will grab you, and they will hold on tight to you. And they're very strong in numbers. But one day, as I'm in a protest, I look around and I'm like, these moms don't look like me. The things they were talking about was not quite like what I had gone through. We came from different physical environments, right? And our kids went through different things. And I said, let me get further into this. Let me see how this all happened. So I learned the history of drugs in our country. I learned the racism and the classism behind drugs in our country, and when they were made illegal and why they were made illegal and what they had been used for and what classes of people were not looked down upon with shame and stigma, but they were able to use drugs. The alcohol use in our country, that's legal, and who's benefiting from that? There's so many people that are dying of alcohol use, but we don't compare that the same as other substances. Our youth and energy drinks and vaping, there's so many opportunities for us to do better. With the drug-induced homicide group, one of their slogans is, "Locking up a drug dealer may not save my child, but it might save yours." But will it really? Because statistically, the evidence, the facts say that is not the case. All that is doing is taking somebody, a low-level dealer, away from their families, as opposed to being assessed for their own illness. And as Jim said, somebody else will be right in there to take their spot. They're low-level dealers. What that drug-induced homicide law is going to do is put more men and women who have mental health problems in prison. It is going to take more poor people, more people of color, and lock them up. People want to talk about the borders. Guess what? You know, people say putting them in jail, they will have access to drugs in there. They will not be necessarily be rehabilitated. And access to care is so disproportionate in different communities. And again, more statistics and research shows that. So instead of me being stuck in my anger, I chose to go a different route with the new information that I knew. And it's not just for people of color, it's for everyone. But I don't want to put value on my child's life differently than on somebody else's child who thought they were smoking cannabis or thought they were just trying something for the first time, because it makes it seem like my daughter went through her illness as if she deserved to die because of her choices, when their children are more innocent. And if you look at the photo of certain things being written into law, and you look around at who's behind the person that's signing it, you see they don't look like me. You see they may not look like Kimberly. And it is an issue. It is a big, big issue. And cages are not going to work. Care and compassion are the only ways to get through this.
0: That was Aisha Betancourt-Esquivel, founder of the Brianna Land Foundation, speaking August 26th at a news conference organized by the nonprofit Broken No More to observe International Overdose Action Day and to urge lawmakers to prioritize health-based solutions that prevent these tragic losses.

0: Welcome back. Now let's hear the rest of my conversation with Pranav Pabanabhan, one of the authors of an article entitled Projected Outcomes of Reducing Federal Funding for Syringe Service Programs via Executive Order. That article was published June 2026 in the American Medical Association journal JAMA Network Open.
1: That's rather a good segue to the next question. Getting back to that article, what are the policy implications of your findings?
2: Yeah, so what we're seeing is that while this executive order is in effect, it's really important to have continued support for SSPs and harm reduction from states and cities. We're seeing certain localities around the United States cracking down on syringe service programs as well. And there have even been locations that have had HIV outbreaks. There's one in Bangor, Maine right now. So while we're seeing some of these health effects play out throughout the nation, I think it's important that states and cities continue to support the science and what is good for our communities. And what we also found through our simulations is that in order to get back on track and achieve net zero deaths among people who inject drugs over 5 years, the next federal administration may need to increase funding for harm reduction by over three times what they used to be before these cuts, if we want to see the same trends that we've been seeing.
1: That's harm reduction. You're not talking about the Housing First and other programs. This is just for the harm reduction. So naloxone, syringe service, that wound care and that kind of stuff.
2: Exactly. Yes.
1: So where can people follow your work? Do you have a website? Are you on social media? That kind of thing.
2: Yeah, you can follow me on LinkedIn, and our lab at the University of Colorado School of Medicine is the Missing Us Lab, and you can find more information about our work at themissingus.org.
1: Do you mind if I ask you a bit about the Missing Us?
2: The Missing Us is a collaborative project out of the Division of Infectious Diseases at the University of Colorado School of Medicine, and we focus on the intersection of social determinants of health, substance use, and infectious diseases. We use qualitative and quantitative approaches to look at questions that are relevant to the community and policymakers and try to provide evidence to support the health of people who use drugs, people experiencing homelessness, and other people who are affected by structural inequality. And we're also affiliated with the Colorado Poverty and Health Initiative, which is a recent project that has been launched at the University of Colorado, which includes the Missing Us, as well as collaborators in various spaces across the intersection of poverty and health. And that might include injuries and gun violence. And this is a project that is focused on Colorado, but is tackling national issues that aim to improve the health of various communities affected by structural inequality.
1: Again, we're speaking with Pranav Pabanabhan, MPH. He's co-author of an article entitled Projected Outcomes of Reducing Federal Funding for Syringe Service Programs via Executive Order, which was published online June 18th, 2026 in the AMA journal JAMA Network Open. Any closing thoughts?
2: Yeah, so as we're seeing right now with the cyclosporiasis outbreak unfolding across the country at the time of this recording, after cuts were made during this administration to foodborne outbreak response efforts, we saw that defunding these critical public health and preventative services can have significant downstream effects that affect all of us. And the thing about public health is that oftentimes the benefits of certain programs are in the fact that certain things don't happen. It's that certain outbreaks are not seen and that people enjoy good health. So what we showed with our analysis is a range of possible effects of cuts like these on the health of people who inject drugs. But the bottom line is that harm reduction services like syringe service programs are proven evidence-based interventions that are part of the spectrum of health services for people who use drugs. We've been seeing the success of harm reduction play out in recent years as overdose deaths have been decreasing across the country in the past few years. So we know that these services have been working, and SSPs need to be protected if we want to maintain that progress and achieve our common goal of reducing overdose deaths.
0: That was my conversation with Pranav Padmanabhan, one of the authors of an article entitled Projected Outcomes of Reducing Federal Funding for Syringe Service Programs via Executive Order. That article was published June 2026 in the American Medical Association's journal JAMA Network Open. And for now, that's it. 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I've been your host, Doug McVeigh. 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We'll be back in a month to continue our examination of drugs, drug cultures, and the influence of drugs on society. Thanks again for listening. This is Doug McVeigh saying so long. So long!

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4: Yeah!

Saskatoon and blast some tunes. Tell me to quit, I'll just laugh at you. 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That's what's up, staying blazed. That's what's up. Rep the 80 case, I'm about to put them on the map for us. I got shit to say for

because that's a must. I was rolling in my 89 Chevy S10. I was rolling up so many dimes with my best friends. I was flowing with so many rhymes out my chest. And shit was like I hardly had the time to take a breath in. Give me a breather and feed me the reefer till I'm eating the reaper. Science, bitch, weed, I keep in a beaker. I'm staying blown like I'm peeking your speakers. I'm making known, kicking it like I'm picking these sneakers. Skip the bar tab, dip the park app, hitting spark dabs, get your hard hat. Cause the shit'll make it fall over. Bud all orange like SL in October.

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1: Last week, I asked you to start with a country capital. 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Phonetically, you have a variety of fall fruit. Well, the answer is Vienna, which becomes envy. Our winner this week is Molly Spees, who listens to KPOV in Bend, Oregon.

I'm heading out of town for a few weeks, and coincidentally, we'll be hitting the 700th puzzle while I'm gone. To celebrate, I've decided to bring back 3 puzzles from the past. Solve any of them, and you'll be entered for a chance to win. This week, we're bringing back puzzle number 100. Take the digits 1 through 9 in order. Insert 3 operations, plus, minus, divides, or times, to get exactly 100. So again, take the digits 1 through 9, insert 3 operations, to get exactly 100. For those of you who are not numbers people, the other 2 will be word puzzles, and you can see all 3 on the Point Puzzle page of the KPOV website.

0: This has been Pearl Stark with your Point Puzzle for the week of September 28th. The Point Puzzle is produced at KPOV, High Desert Community Radio.
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2: Girl, any way you lead me, I go follow through. Yeah. 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

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He looks out a window without glass. The walls are made of cardboard. 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He's got 9 brothers and sisters. They're brought up on their knees. It's hard to run when a coat hanger beats you on the thighs. Pedro dreams of being older and killing the old man, but that's a slim chance. He's going to the boulevard. He's gonna end up on the dirty boulevard. 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This room costs $2,000 a month. You can believe it, man, it's true. Somewhere a landlord's laughing till he wets his pants. No one dreams of being a doctor or a lawyer or anything. They dream of dealing on the dirty boulevard. Give me your hungry, you're tired, you're poor, I'll piss on them. That's what the statue of bigotry says. Your poor huddled masses, let's club them to death and get it over with and just dump them on the boulevard. Get them out on the dirty boulevard. Going out the dirty boulevard. They're going down on the dirty boulevard. Going out. Outside, it's a bright night. There's an opera at Lincoln Center. Movie stars arrive by limousine. The Klieg lights shoot up over the skyline of Manhattan, but the lights are out on the mean streets. A small kid stands by the Lincoln Tunnel. He's selling plastic roses for a buck. The traffic's backed up to 39th Street. The TV whores are calling the cops out for a suck. And back at the wheelchair, Pedro sits there dreaming. He's found a book on magic in a garbage can. He looks at the pictures and stares up at the cracked ceiling. At the count of 3, he says, I hope I can disappear and fly, fly away.

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Man ließe sich von einer Frau verführen und dächte stets, das ist Herr Nussbaums Braut. Man spürte ihre Hände auf die Hand.

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1: We appreciate this investment in American manufacturing because Iowa does a lot of things really, really well. We feed and fuel the world, and now we're going to continue to be a part of the American manufacturing story.
0: Republican Representative Ashley Hinson is embracing President Donald Trump's plan to build a $15 billion steel plant in Iowa, which would create 2,000 jobs and be the largest mill in the country. Hinson is running for Senate and trails Paralympian and Democratic State Senator Josh Turek by 8%. Trump trounced former Vice President Kamala Harris by more than a dozen points in Iowa, but farmers are now struggling with high diesel prices and weak exports, thanks to the Iran war and administration trade fights. Two Iowa Republicans in close House races voted for a resolution to end the war. One Wall Street Journal poll finds Trump's approval rating the lowest of any president a month before the midterms since George H.W. Bush more than three decades ago. Generic congressional polls are favoring Democrats by more than 10 points, and surveys suggest they have a chance to win the Senate. An AARP poll has former Democratic Governor Roy Cooper up by 11 points in his bid to flip the North Carolina seat. Democratic State Representative James Tallarico has seen a slate of strong numbers in his effort to flip Texas. Blue hopes may hinge on swing state older voters, who, like many, seem focused on this election's top issue, affordability. Seniors are a huge electorate nationally, but one in seven live in poverty. Raj Shukla, with AARP Wisconsin, says Congress must expand options to save for retirement. He says that's big for the one in three Wisconsin private sector workers who lack retirement plans at their jobs. And he says voters are demanding solid protections for Social Security.
2: We are seeing conversations around Social Security and the prospect of scaling back that program, and that's just unacceptable for people who are at their very edge right now and being able to afford their way of life.
0: Near Indianapolis, one teacher is working to inspire the youngest voters. Fifth grade social studies teacher Kaylee Dominguez won this year's American Civic Education Teacher Award, in part by setting up a mock Congress with students working on the House and Senate legislative process.
3: By the time they are 18, and it's time for them to really be active and engaged citizens, they know how to do their research, they know who to talk to, they know how to vote, and they know how all of those processes work.
0: More than 30 Senate Democrats have written to warn Homeland Security Secretary Mark Wayne Mullen against sending immigration officers to the polls. Mullen has repeatedly said agents would only go to polling sites to serve outstanding warrants. But earlier this month, he said they could show up to, quote, enforce specific threats. Meanwhile, Secretary of Defense Pete Hegseth says U.S. Cyber Command and military intelligence are preparing to defend against foreign election interference. Five men arrested when thought to be planning an attack on a UK airbase used by the US have been released on bail. English authorities have not explained the about face. I'm Simone Perez for Pacifica Network and Public News Service. 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
1: The Lesbian Herstory Archives is the world's largest collection of materials by and about lesbians and their communities. Maxine Wolf and Rachel Korbman, two members of the Archives Coordinating Committee, discuss the past, present, and future of this half-century-old archive. For Wings, it's Abigail DeRoberts.
2: I'm Rachel Korbman, and I'm an assistant professor of Women's Gender and Sexuality Studies and Disability Studies at Arizona State University, as well as a coordinator of the Lesbian Herstory Archives. I've been a coordinator for the last 15 years.
3: I'm Maxine Wolf, one of the coordinators at the Archives. I started in 1984. Every group I was working in, every political group fell apart, and I was looking for something to do. And there was an article in Woman News, which was a women's paper then in New York City. And there was a mention that there was a volunteer night at the Lesbian Herstory Archives. And I said, well, that sounds like something that I would want to do. So I showed up. Then it used to be in Jones and Deb's apartment on the Upper West Side. And so I showed up there on a Thursday night. And the reason I stayed was they sort of showed me around and I saw they had these organization files. And since I was an organizer, I said, oh, that's interesting. And so I opened it up and I started to look through it. And I said, what goes in here? And Joan, in her inimitable style, said, well, that's up to you. Make a decision. What do you want to have in there? And so I made a decision, and I never left. That was in 1984.
2: In 1973, there was a conference for the Gay Academic Union. And the Gay Academic Union was an organization that was interested in creating what we now think of as queer studies, what they were then thinking of as gay studies, and also supporting like individual gay and lesbians in the academy. And the conference was like primarily attended by gay men, but a small number of lesbians came. And the lesbians started meeting separately in consciousness-raising groups. And one of those groups got really interested in the idea of creating a lesbian archive, because this was a time when there was a proliferation of new cultural work around lesbian feminism, and they realized that this wasn't being collected by traditional archives. So they started meeting about the idea of this lesbian archive, and by 1975, they put out a newsletter that kind of like announced the existence of this archive. By then, there was five women who were the collective that were in charge of the Lesbian Herstory Archives. When you like look back at the newsletter now, it's interesting because it's like, we're an archive, we're going to exist forever. We're here to like collect lesbian history from around the world. But the collection actually consisted of like a few milk crates that were initially in Joan Nessel, who's one of the founders' apartments. A little bit after that, the collection momentarily moved to Nashville, Tennessee, because two of the other members of the collective were living on a lesbian separatist land, so they drove the milk crates there with the intention of cataloging the material in it. Instead, they broke up, and Joan Nessel and Deb Adel, who are two of the founders that are still involved in the archives today, drove to Tennessee, got the milk crates, brought it back to New York, and then it was in Joan Nessel's apartment from the mid-70s to the 90s before it moved to the building that it's in now in Park Slope.
3: Oh my goodness, there were so many people. I mean, basically, when I came, besides Joan and Deb, there was Beth Levine, who was one of the people who did a lot of fundraising for the house. She sort of organized fundraising things. And she and I were two of the people on the committee that looked for the house for the Lesbian Herstory Archives. And she basically handled volunteer nights. And Mabel was there off and on over those years. And I would always sit with Mabel and talk with her. And she was really great. And Judith Schwartz was there most of the time. She was one of the people who had really, after the very early years, had been involved at the archives. And who else was there? Eventually, Beth Haskell came, who no longer is active, and she basically handled the computer stuff. Paula would come once in a while, but not that much at that time. Lenny Goodman, she was there. That was it. And then there would be people who came and went. The way it worked at Joan's apartment was that we were only open on Thursday nights because it was her home. And so she would let people in, you know, individual researchers during the week, but in terms of having more than one or two people there. So we would meet on Thursday night. And the way that we formed a coordinating committee was that at one point, Joan and Deb planned to go somewhere. And Joan sort of realized that if the plane crashed and the two of them were gone, who would take responsibility? I swear. Okay. And so we decided that we needed to have a coordinating committee, you know, a group of people who would take responsibility for the archives. So that's when the coordinating committee started. And I think it was probably in 1985. And it was at the same time that we started talking about looking for a house, you know, looking for someplace else to move.
2: Joan Nestle is most known as a writer. She's written a lot about Butch and Femme Desire, and she's also known as a founder of the Lesbian Herstory Archives, and she was a key figure in the early years, especially because it was in her apartment. Joan's alive and in Australia.
3: Yeah.
2: And, like, we often, like, direct researchers to her who are, like, blown away that she's somebody that they can just, like, email. But she is. She's very open and responsive and very generous with her time.
3: Well, she and Deb, you know, after the original collective, they really took up the reins very quickly and, you know, started running the archives. And for a long time, that's what she did. I mean, Joan is just the kind of person, she's a writer, you know, as well as someone who is very committed to, you know, to maintaining the history of lesbians and in every kind of possible way. So I think that that's really important about her. Mabel was a friend of Joan's, well, actually originally someone who worked for Joan's mother. And she just became, you know, for a while she lived with Joan at the very end of her life. She was around the archives all the time. And she would, you know, hold court. A lot of lesbians would come to see her, especially lesbians of color, because she was kind of, you know, their vision of what they could be, in the sense of someone who had been around for so long and was so brave about it and was so out about who she was. And she would, you know, she would be there to talk with them and they would come to see her. It was very touching, but it wasn't done in a way where they were kind of like humoring her. They really came to see her and to sort of soak in her reality is what I would say.
2: Mabel Hampton was a figure who's important to the early years, even though she was not technically a member of the collective of the Lesbian Herstory Archives, but she was an old friend of Joan Nestle's. So Joan was born in 1940. Mabel Hampton was born in 1902. So there's like a 40-year age gap. And Mabel Hampton was a Black lesbian, and Joan Nestle was a white Jewish lesbian. And Mabel used to do day work for Joan's mother. And so that's initially how they met. And Mabel was the first out lesbian that Joan knew. And they developed a lifelong friendship out of that initial meeting. Mabel Hampton was a kind of like fixture at the archives in the early years. I wasn't around. She died in 1989. I was born in 1985. But people describe her kind of like presiding over the archives and flirting with like all the younger women. She also has like an important presence in the materials that she left. So it's very rare to have archival material that so robustly documents the life of a Black lesbian of her generation. And so we have like a photo collection that she donated of like her and all her friends. She donated a lot of books to the collection of pulp novels that we have. And then also Joan did a bunch of oral history interviews with Mabel, and they're all digitized and on the website. So there's like, I don't even know how many oral history interviews there are. There's many, many, many of them. And they've been like really, really useful to researchers, like Cydia Hartman's Wayward Lives, Beautiful Experiments draws from them. Hugh Ryan's When Brooklyn Was Queer draws from them. And Cookie Wollner's book on Black lesbians in the early 20th century also draws on them. So yeah, Mabel Hampton, both in her life and after, has played a really important role in the Lesbian History Archives. The photos are documenting her entire life. So there's a lot of photos from when she was a young woman in Harlem with her and all her friends. The Lesbian History Archives used to have this photo that's a profile of one of Mabel Hampton's friends that was the poster for the Lesbian History Archives. And then it like goes up to her later life and like her at different pride parades and things like that. And then the pulp novels. So Jo Nussel refers to pulp novels as survival literature for lesbians in the 1950s and 60s, the first kind of clue that they would have of lesbian life. So pulp novels were like mostly written by men, and they were often very problematic on a number of fronts. And they often weren't like specifically lesbian. They were kind of like some lesbians.

0: It's a limestone building that looks like every other limestone building on the block. But then you go in and there's just like archival material in like every corner of the building. It's three floors. The top floor is an apartment where the caretaker of the archives lives, who's somebody who's on the coordinating committee who kind of handles the day-to-day labor of the archive. And then there's two floors of archival materials. For example, there's like a walk-in closet that has all the newsprint, and there's a closet that has the special collections, or the start of the special collections, which are organizational records and personal papers, and et cetera. There's like many, many file cabinets. So that's like what the Lesbian Herstory Archives is most properly. But we also, because the material did kind of outgrow the capacity of the space that we do have, we also have a lot of offsite storage. So when researchers are working with a larger collection or have a specific research interest, then they talk to us in advance and we get the material from offsite storage. And then we also have worked on a number of digitization projects. For example, digitizing a bunch of cassette tapes that are in the collection and making them available digitally to researchers. Similarly, there's a digitization project with the photo collection. So on the website, you will see digital versions of like material that we do have. So it is kind of like a physical archive as well as a collection that you can, to some extent, access digitally. Okay, so the cassette tapes are really interesting. Basically, like as soon as the technology became available to be able to like record things on cassette tapes, you had different lesbians going around and like recording everything and then donating it to the Lesbian Herstory Archives. So we have cassette tape recordings of birthday parties. We have cassette tape recordings of different speeches and conferences and events. We have cassette tape recordings of actual like oral history projects as well. So the cassette tapes, which we call the spoken word collection, they're just almost like bootleg recordings of different facets of lesbian life, and especially the 70s and 80s. In the 1970s, there was a proliferation of work that was about lesbians, which like partially came out of the gay liberation movement, partially came out of the women's movement, and partially came out of the lesbian feminist movement. So there was like a realization that this material wasn't being collected by traditional archives. There was also at the same time a good deal of interest among lesbians about trying to find historical precedents for themselves. And what they found is that it was often difficult to like access materials about lesbians or like people that they would kind of imagine to be lesbians in archives for a number of reasons. In some cases, material was actively destroyed. In some cases, material wasn't really described in a way that would be legible to researchers. And then also there's the sort of thorny historical question of trying to figure out how to use present day terminology to like describe people in the past. So anyway, the Lesbian Herstory Archives was founded out of that very particular historical impasse. And it's interesting how that relates to the present moment, because to a certain extent, the Lesbian Herstory Archives and other community-based archives, and then also traditional mainstream archives that are now collecting queer and trans material, did kind of fix the problem that lesbian feminists were identifying in the past about the context after they were founded. So like I write about the 1970s and 80s, so I don't have a lack of archival material to draw from. I have like often in my research the opposite problem of like an abundance of archival material.
1: There were many different kinds of publications, but right then in New York was Woman News, which was a newspaper. Besides there being, you know, more national magazines for women, but the Woman News was a newspaper in New York. And there, you know, there were other newspapers all over the country, and we have an amazing collection of them at the archives. More than there were magazines, there was newsprint and newsletters that went around. The Lesbian Connection, which still goes around now, started in the 70s. At the same time as Woman News, there was Big Apple Dyke. There were other papers that would come and go.
0: Yeah, there were a lot of like local periodicals around the country, like Leaping Lesbian in Ann Arbor.
1: And Lesbian Tide.
0: Lesbian Tide in Los Angeles,
1: In California,
0: it was long running.
1: Yeah, and a woman that I know started one in Minneapolis called the Lesbian

0: Insider, which was like a play on inside and insight.
1: My aunt was momentarily on the collective that put that together.
0: Oh, no kidding.
1: Yeah.
0: My friend Joan's sister was on it.
1: Yeah, my aunt Pat. Small collectives that put out publications, definitely the height of that was 70s and 80s. And one thing that's interesting about the Lesbian History Archives collection is that the Lesbian History Archives had its own newsletter that it put out kind of irregularly. What people at the archives would do is they had subscription exchanges with periodicals across the country. So they would trade their newsletter for subscriptions to publications. It's, I think, probably the strongest collection of lesbian feminist periodicals in the 70s and 80s because of the sort of like active organizing work.
2: On Wings, you're listening to Abigail DeRoberts' interview with Maxine Wolf and Rachel Corbin, longtime volunteers with the Lesbian History Archives.
1: It's not like there's not publications now, but the landscape has changed. There's more digital publications. By the like 80s to 90s, there was like more zines, so like independent, like one person putting out something distributed amongst their friends or through different mailing lists. So I definitely don't think there's been like a disappearance of lesbian print culture, but there's definitely been shifts.
0: It is disappearing in the sense that people don't collect things. You know, a lot of communication is via email or Instagram or some other digital form rather than written letters or diaries that are tangible. So I often worry that at some point we're not going to know what life was like at this point for a lot of different kinds of lesbians. And that does worry me because, you know, even if you try to collect digital information, there's no way that most people keep it. I mean, it was hard enough when everything was on paper to prevent lesbians from burning their ex-lovers' letters. In fact, I once gave a talk in Northern Ireland in their new community center, and I was doing a presentation about the Lesbian History Archives. And one of the things I said, you know, in going through a slideshow was using an example of a collection we had to say, you know, your history is important. Save things, give them to somebody. You don't have to give them to us, but make sure that you give them someplace that you'll be respected, blah, blah, blah. And this woman started crying. And I said, what's wrong? You know, did I say something to offend you? And she said, no, I just burned all my ex-lover's letters. You know, she was like so upset that she sort of had given away this history. So, you know, we've had that and people don't necessarily save it. I save it. I print out emails. Okay, but I have always been a correspondent and I was always a letter writer. And then as time passed and friends of mine stopped writing letters, I stopped writing letters, you know, although I still write some, but then I keep the emails, but most people don't. You know, we may have the papers of famous people, but I think the thing that's so extraordinary about the archives is that we collect the papers of lesbians. It doesn't matter if you are a secretary, a truck driver, a writer, a famous actress. We don't care. We prefer to have that range of people because we want to be able to reflect the entire community in whichever way it defines itself. So that does concern me. Would you agree, Rachel?
1: Yeah. I mean, like, the best way to preserve emails is still printing them out. But, like, most people don't do that besides Maxine Wolf, who does that. So, yeah, I think that there is, like, a broader challenge to preserving the digital world in the present and, like, so much of the way in which lesbians are talking with each other and interacting with each other is digitally. And so, like, part of the reason that the collection is so robust from earlier context is like partially about the founding of the archive, but it's a lot about the technology too, that things were on paper or things were on analog media that we still are able to like pretty easily digitize. So like print out your emails.
0: Yeah, I mean, I think it is important to preserve things. I think one of the things that people can preserve is people are still going to demonstrations and they still have signs, believe it or not. Okay. And I think people should save them and not throw them away. I think it's crucial because you can't even guarantee that we will have a history of the groups. You know, we have organization files, like 1,500 organization files of organizations across the world, not just in New York or in the United States. And it's almost impossible to do that now. It may be online and there may be, you know, an internet archive, but it's not in a way that's usable for most people.
1: And it's also, it's just like so easy to like record either video or audio on your phone that I think people are being like less intentional about it than they were in the past. Like AIDS organizing, the sort of like video work around that is a good example. People kept that stuff and it was like important in the sort of like initial distribution of that video. But then also later it's in archives now, but like people are not thinking the same way about like the content that they're producing on their phones.
0: We digitize stuff and we've done that, you know, basically with lots of parts of our collections. I mean, I worked on those things, like our subject files were digitized, our organization files were digitized, and t-shirts and, you know, some special collections. That's the one that we are very careful about because we don't believe in digitizing the collections of individuals, mainly because they would have to consent, and not just them, but anybody else they mention in their collection would have to consent. But we do have, for example, and they're online, digitized versions of our ACT UP files, because I brought all those papers to the archives as a member. And so, you know, we have 10 years worth of their papers. And the Lesbian Avengers, because I was one of the organizers of the Avengers. So any group that I belong to, I brought paper. I mean, archivists are basically paper scavengers. Anywhere I go in the world, I bring things back. And it's always very nice when people come, very often people come to visit us, you know, to see the archives from other countries, and they bring us things. They bring us books, they bring us leaflets, they bring us brochures, things from their countries that are material that they can give to us. And so those are part of our collections as well. But yeah, we do digitization because one of our basic values is that the whole point of doing this is for people to be able to access it. We don't want to keep it for ourselves. There would be no point in that. The point is to make the history available to the people whose history it is and to anyone else that's interested, but that's the major point. Well, I knew it was important. That's why I stayed, but I had no idea, you know, that we'd be here for 50 years at all. I had no idea I would be here for 50 years. So I certainly didn't think that about the archives. You know, it's interesting because we just sort of went on, which is how the archives functions even now. You know, there's just this sense that we're here and we're not going anywhere. Wouldn't you say that, Rachel?
1: Yeah, yeah.
0: It's taken for granted. Every once in a while, we panic and we say, what happens if? So every once in a while, the sort of doomsday scenario would push us to make the next major decision. But it never felt like a major decision. It just felt like it was the reasonable thing to do. I think that it's important to share that we are an all-volunteer organization, that has existed for 50 years. And we have never paid anybody. We don't have an executive director or a staffer. We basically have proven that you can actually, that a lesbian feminist organization can survive and exist and grow. So I think that's very important. People always act like you have to be corporate in your style. And when they hear that we operate by consensus, they think that that's not possible. And it is, because it, from my point of view, for everyone that's on the coordinating committee, the archives is more important than each of us individually. Whether we're a new person on the coordinating committee or someone who's been around for a long time, the archives comes first.
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2: 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I'm Wings series producer Frieda Worden. 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
4: I'm Rick Smith, and this is Labor History in Two. On this day in labor history, the year was 1789. That was the day that the United States Congress officially created the United States Army. Not everyone agreed that the U.S. should have a standing army. 2 years earlier, at the meeting that drafted the U.S. Constitution, James Madison warned against a permanent federal army. He told those at the Constitutional Convention in Philadelphia, quote, "A standing military force with an overgrown executive will not long be safe companions to liberty." Since Madison was a strong proponent of a centralized federal government, his caution about the army was noteworthy. Perhaps these warnings is why it took Congress until the last day of their session to finally approve the measure. In fact, President George Washington had to write Congress not once, but twice to get them to act on the issue. Once it was approved, the first standing army had about 800 members. By comparison, in 2015, the army had just under 500,000 active duty soldiers. To supplement the small army, Congress also made a provision for the president to call up troops from state militias. The stated purpose for such call-ups was, quote, "protecting the inhabitants of the frontiers of the United States from hostile incursions of the Indians." While in federal service, the state militias were supposed to receive, quote, "the same as the pay and substance as the regular army." One time, various state militias were used for the forced removal of the Cherokee people from the southeast on the Trail of Tears in the 1830s. State militias were also deployed to break up labor strikes, such as the case in the Homestead Strike in Pennsylvania in 1892. Like what you hear? Check out more at laborhistoryin2.com.
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0: From Washington, D.C., this is On the Ground. After months of the U.S. strangling Cuba with an illegal oil blockade, several members of Congress held a shadow hearing on Capitol Hill about the deaths, hunger, and crippling impact of this medieval-type siege.
1: The blockade deprives Cubans of all necessities for the rights of life, health, and adequate standard of living under international covenants and the U.N. Declaration of Human Rights.
2: When you cut off the fuel supply of the country, you cut off its water, food, and hospitals, and send it back to a pre-industrial stage of development. Starving a healthcare system in Cuba of life-saving supplies is as devastating as watching a hospital get bombed in Gaza.
3: There are 7,000 containers that are sitting across the world and are not being delivered to Cuba based on State Department activity. The United States of America has been fighting a proxy war on behalf of the Cuban-American aristocracy in South Florida.
4: We have to talk about Cuba every single day until it becomes part of our algorithm.
0: All that and much more coming up. Welcome to On the Ground, Voices of Resistance from the Nation's Capital. I'm Esther Averam. Well, for the final show in this current series on unheard voices, we turn our attention to people speaking out about the fuel blockade on Cuba. But as these are very tumultuous times, first, some headlines. Hundreds of delegates walked out of the UN General Assembly on Thursday, and thousands more protested outside to register their disgust at Israeli Prime Minister Benjamin Netanyahu, who is wanted for war crimes, visiting the United States again. Donika Katovich, National Director of Code Pink, was among those protesting.
5: It's absolutely shameful that the architect of the genocide in Gaza is allowed to come to the United States over and over and over again and have the red carpet rolled out for him when he is wanted by the International Criminal Court for war crimes and for genocide.
0: This year's General Assembly gathering is believed to be the first when presidents of two countries at war with each other both spoke. The speech by President Trump, roundly denounced as disgraceful, included more threats of annihilation to Iran, a country of nearly 100 million people. The speech by Iran's President Mahmoud Pezeshkian affirmed Iran's determination to defend its sovereignty. Since we last reported on the U.S.-Israeli war on Iran, the front has expanded with Ansarullah, known in the West as the Houthis, retaliating against an attack and more than a decade-long siege by Saudi Arabia. Ansarullah has bombed Saudi oil infrastructure and taken back control of key territory along the Red Sea coast, including the strategic Bab el-Mandeb Strait, where they are blocking passage of Saudi oil. Results of the Bab el-Mandeb and Hormuz Straits both being closed include the rising price of oil, which again is fluctuating above $105 a barrel, exorbitant prices for diesel and fertilizer, and widening economic woes. Ben Norton of Geopolitical Economy Report explains why the recent rise in interest rates above 5% for U.S. bonds is connected to the war and is a flashing danger sign for the U.S. economy.
6: If you look at the yield on the 10-year Treasury note, this is the most important U.S. Treasury security because it establishes the benchmark rate that is used in other parts of the economy. So mortgage rates, car loan rates, they're all set based on the 10-year rate, using that as the benchmark. And you can see that in the lead up to the U.S. war of aggression against Iran, which was launched on the 28th of February, you can see that the 10-year yield was actually falling a little bit. However, as soon as the U.S. launched this war, you saw a significant increase in the 10-year yield. And a big reason for this is because central banks around the world were selling their U.S. Treasury holdings in order to intervene in the foreign exchange market to stabilize their currency, because there's been so much inflationary pressure. And this is because the U.S. war against Iran caused oil prices to skyrocket, which caused gasoline prices to skyrocket. And oil and gasoline are used to transport pretty much all goods around the world, whether they're transported on ships or on trucks They need a lot of oil to transport these goods. So you saw this inflationary shock through the global economy.
0: As of early Friday, September 25th, 2026, the yield on the U.S. 10-year Treasury bond is 5.19%, near its highest level since 2007. There are dramatic new developments in the case of Nolan Wells, the Mississippi teen who went missing and was found dead after a July 4th holiday outing. After a Mississippi grand jury declined to indict anyone in Nolan's death, attorneys for his parents presented results of the examination of his cell phone. The team also presented results of the Mississippi state autopsy, which the family only gained access to after the grand jury completed its work. Attorney Lisa Park told reporters Thursday that the autopsy results do not support the grand jury finding that Nolan's death was likely caused by drowning.
7: No fluid or debris is within the airways. GI tract, unremarkable. The stomach is empty. What this means is that there's no water in the stomach. There's no water in the lungs. And there's no water in the throat. And yet, the grand jury, if you read through that, especially at the end, what they want to determine is an accidental drowning. But this is their own medical examiner's report.
0: The team of attorneys and independent investigators, headed by Ben Crump, announced that it will hold another press conference during the week of September 28th with the examiner who conducted the independent autopsy. In D.C., the fight continues to end the military occupation and to send the National Guard troops home to their various states. In the same militarist vein, the Trump administration is raising new alarms with suggestions that his proposed Triumphal Arch, which would adjoin the Arlington Memorial Bridge, also be a station for drones and snipers. But neither the arch nor these military plans have final approval. Finally, in culture and media, a constitutional crisis may be developing as the White House continues to bar some reporters from MSNBC, CNN, and Politico from some White House functions after a judge ordered that Trump could not ban them because of perceived negative coverage. Rapper Macklemore has announced a Free Palestine tour with dates already scheduled for Dublin, London, and Paris after he was fired from the tour of pop star Ed Sheeran for speaking out for Palestine. If you're in D.C., the WPFW Jazz and Justice Festival is happening Sunday, September 27th from noon to 7 p.m. in Malcolm X Park, with headliners including Brandon Woody and several WPFW programmers, including yours truly, speaking and hosting community discussions. On the grounds discussion will be at 2 p.m. at the nearby Josephine Butler Center, and we'll be discussing fighting against extrajudicial killings, both at home and abroad, living in the age of U.S. boat strikes in the Caribbean, ICE, and Gaza. And finally, the celebration of life for artist and educator Alan Uzeki Nelson will be held on Wednesday, September 30th at 10:30 a.m. at Union Temple, 1225 W Street, Southeast Washington. Uzeki is best known for his weathering steel sculptures around D.C., including his monument, Here I Stand, dedicated to Paul Robeson, along the Georgia Avenue corridor in Northwest D.C. He made his transition peacefully during the weekend of September 19th at his home near Malcolm X Park. He was 88 years old. Uzeki Nelson, presente. And those are headlines and happenings. Up next, breaking the silence about the U.S. blockade on Cuba. Stay with us.

0: system going mad. This is On the Ground, Voices of Resistance from the nation's capital. I'm Esther Averam. Well, after months of the U.S. strangling Cuba with an illegal oil blockade, several members of Congress held a shadow hearing on Capitol Hill about the deaths, hunger, and crippling impact of this medieval-type siege. The hearing, sponsored by Representative Delia Ramirez of Illinois and Representative Ilhan Omar of Minnesota, was held Wednesday, September 2, 2026, on Capitol Hill. The witnesses included Suzanne Adderley, president of the National Lawyers Guild and a member of the Bureau of International Association of Democratic Lawyers, Felix Sharp Caballero, former director of Behavioral Health Integrations for the state of Michigan, Dr. Tanya Zachrison, trauma surgeon and professor of surgery at the University of Chicago, and the Reverend William Turner, senior pastor of Empowerment Temple in Laurel, Maryland.
1: Good afternoon, everyone. Thank you for being here. I'm Congresswoman Delia Catalina Ramirez, and I have the honor of representing Illinois' 3rd Congressional District. And for over 200 years, the United States has used the Monroe Doctrine to justify a paternalistic, violent, and damaging approach to relations with our neighbors in Latin America and the Caribbean. We know that through military intervention or targeted sanctions, from Monroe to Trump, our legacy across the Western Hemisphere has been pain, destruction, and distrust. And today, despite history having shown us that peace and democracy can't be realized through strongmen, United States imperialism, or unilateral military intervention, the U.S. has established even another blockade against Cuba. In July, I had the opportunity to visit Cuba with Congresswoman Dexter, Congresswoman Lajo Fernandez, and Congressman Pocan to hear firsthand accounts about the humanitarian crisis unfolding on the island. My colleagues, Congressman Jayapal and Congressman Jackson, also visited the island earlier this summer, and we were all heartbroken and shocked by what we saw. Plain and simple, our 60-year-long imperialistic policies, including immoral, inexcusable, cruel blockade, have contributed to the dire conditions that humans are facing every single day in Cuba right now. Through my conversations with civil society, religious leaders, entrepreneurs, journalists, former, and many other Cubans, one thing was clear. Under the pretense of freeing the Cuban people, the United States government wounds them, cuts them off from access to reliable infrastructure, economic opportunities, and a thriving life on the island. Trump and Rubio continue to exacerbate a crisis of displacement, a situation that for many Cubans has made it impossible to stay and realize the self-determination in their own land that they deserve. From what I heard directly from the Cubans, many feel like they're forced to migrate. But when Cubans decide to leave behind their land because of U.S. policy and to look at the United States with hope, they're then confronted by the U.S. outdated immigration system and Trump's administration's white nationalist agenda. It's an impossible choice for them. You face hunger, illness, and destitution in your own land, again in part due to U.S. policy, or the abuse of ICE and CBP in the United States. Case in point, during my trip, I met a mother who was deported, ripped apart from a one-year-old daughter and her U.S. citizen husband, a family separated by inhumane policies over a year ago, who I just said, well, you gotta keep the hope. You know what her response was to me? How do I keep hope? How do you tell a mother to keep hope when there is no hope that I'll be reunited anytime soon? Even facing those hardships, I heard directly from Cuban people their desire for new relationships based on cooperation and diplomacy. It's why we have to demand an end to the blockade. But we have to end these sanctions, and we have to end the siege on the Cuban people. We have to change course to realize our collective liberation. We have to honor our dignity, our shared humanity, and sovereignty at home and abroad. It's why we have to immediately pass Rep. McGovern's U.S.-Cuba Trade Act to dismantle the embargo, Rep. Velasquez's Cuba War Powers Resolution, and we have to assert our congressional authority as well with the Good Neighbor Act. We have to become good neighbors. We have to recognize our shared struggle. But this hearing is an opportunity to hear directly from witnesses who have direct relationship with Cuba, family there right now, or those that have been there directly and are seeing the impact of our policy on the Cuban people in Cuba and in the diaspora every single day. With that, I'd like to recognize Congresswoman Omar for any opening remarks, and then we'll go ahead and get to the witnesses.
2: Thank you so much, Congresswoman Ramirez. Good afternoon, everyone. I want to thank you all so much for joining us for today's briefing on this crucial issue. Just like Ramirez and many of my colleagues who are here, I had the opportunity to visit myself and see the destruction and devastation caused by our sanctions on the island. And recently, my own daughter was part of an envoy that was trying to be good neighborly and try to make sure that they were bearing witness, but also providing support. We all are deeply concerned by how the U.S. policy over the decades has contributed to the human rights crises in Cuba, and it is no exaggeration to say that the Trump administration's actions have exponentially worsened conditions on the ground. The Cuban people face frequent blackouts, particularly devastating for the delivery of consistent and adequate Medicare care. They lack access to basic needs like food and medicine. And yet this administration continues to claim that Cuba is carrying out an assault on the United States when in reality, it is the Cuban people who we are carrying out assault on and who are suffering. We have seen time and time again throughout history that these long arm tactics simply do not work. Instead, they punish civilian populations, entrench global and local inequality, and foster anti-American sentiment. Today, I look forward to hearing from our witnesses not only about the effect of these measures on the Cuban people, but on the long-term future of the country as a whole and the prospect of normalizing U.S. relations in the years to come. Thank you to Representative Ramirez for gathering us today, and I yield back.
1: Thank you, Congresswoman. I would like to now introduce our witnesses. Reverend Dr. Robert Turner. He's a strong advocate of social justice and a defender of the poor, including a monthly walk from Baltimore to Washington, D.C. to demand reparations. In late May of this year, he traveled to Cuba with a fact-finding delegation and was very moved by what he saw there. Thank you so much, Reverend Dr. Robert Turner, for being here with us. Suzanne Adeli is president of the National Lawyers Guild and a member of the Bureau of the International Association of Democratic Lawyers, where she also serves as an alternate delegate to the United Nations. She participated in a fact-finding trip to Cuba last month and contributed to a report on the trip that will be shared with Congress. Thank you for being here. And Felix Sharp Caballero is a political analyst and former director of behavioral health integrations for the state of Michigan. He was born in Cuba, but while still a small child, moved to Detroit, where he grew to adulthood. His extended family remained in Cuba, and his wife and her family live on the island now, giving them constant communication with the difficulties that people are living there every single day. Felix, thank you so much for being here with us. And virtually with us here today, Dr. Tanya Zacherson is a trauma surgeon and professor of surgery at the University of Chicago. How am I going to forget the Chicago name? And has visited Cuba frequently throughout her life. Her research is focused on structural violence domestically and globally. Dr. Zacherson, thank you so much for being here and sharing your testimony with us. With that said, I do want to, in fact, start with testimony. I want to thank you all for being here again. And I want to remind our witnesses here with us today and virtually to speak loudly so that we can hear you clearly. And we're also recording so that we can go ahead and play it as we stream it for others to hear. Ms. Adeli, you are recognized for 3 minutes of your testimony.
3: Thank you. The U.S. economic blockade on Cuba violates jus cogens norms of international law and the U.N. Charter, particularly the principle of sovereign equality under Article 2.1. For over three decades, the UN General Assembly has passed annual resolutions by overwhelming majorities condemning the blockade and demanding its end. The UN Human Rights Council has also affirmed that these unilateral coercive measures breach international humanitarian and human rights law. Despite global consensus, the blockade not only continues, but has been intensified since January of 2026. New measures, including a crippling fuel embargo affecting all economic and social sectors, coercive actions against individuals in key industries, and extraterritorial secondary sanctions that infringe on the sovereignty of third states. these actions are accompanied by U.S. threats of illegal military aggression. The U.S. justification that Cuba poses an extraordinary threat to national security is legally untenable. A small island subjected to 6 decades of economic warfare cannot credibly threaten the United States. Likewise, Cuba's designation as a state sponsor of terrorism is arbitrary and politically motivated, and it contradicts objective counterterrorism criteria and ignores documented violations by other states, undermining the credibility of the list itself. Cuba is under siege. The blockade deprives Cubans of all necessities for the right to life, health, and adequate standard of living under international covenants and the UN Declaration of Human Rights. It constitutes collective punishment against civilians for exercising their self-determination, a foundational principle of international law. Many legal experts argue these acts amount to crimes against humanity under the Rome Statute, involving inhumane acts causing serious bodily harm and conditions aimed at physical destruction. And given documented expressed U.S. objectives of the blockade, such as those in the Lester Mallory's 1960 memorandum, there is also a legal basis for genocide. Successive U.S. administrations have acted as though they are not bound by sovereign equality, peaceful coexistence, or self-determination. This is underscored by the killing of over 200 civilians on fishing boats throughout the Caribbean, criminal acts with no legal justification. At stake are not only the lives of millions of Cubans, but also the integrity of the international legal system itself. It is imperative to end the impunity of the Trump administration for crimes committed against Cuba and elsewhere. We support U.S. negotiations to end the fuel siege, provided they fully respect Cuba's sovereignty. If that proves impossible, the international community must find ways to end complicity in these crimes and defend its own sovereignty against the blockade's extraterritorial effects. Thank you.
1: Thank you, Ms. Abeli. And finally, but certainly we're really looking forward to hearing your testimony, Mr. Shar Caballero, you're recognized for your 3 minutes.
4: Thank you, Madam Chair. Madam Chair, I testify today at great peril. There's a lot of hate and hostility in the Cuban American community, but to be silent would be betrayal. Thank you for inviting me to participate here today. I'm Felix Shar Caballero. I hail from the great state of Michigan in the all-important 7th Congressional District. With my parents, Louis and Olaida Sharp, I migrated to the United States with my brother in 1966. My father did so before us. At that time, there were no Afro-Cubans leaving Cuba, not a single one. When I was born in Cuba, I could not attend school, my parents could not own property, nor could we access health care. You see, Cuba, prior to 1959, was an apartheid state, supported by the United States of America. The Sharp family were able to leave Cuba during those trying times, thanks to the United States Navy at Guantanamo Bay, where my father and my aunts and uncles worked as civilian employees on the base. Within Cuban society in Caimaneta, they could only shine shoes or serve as housemaids. My uncle, Harry Sharp, went on to manage the officers' mess club, CPO club, at Guantanamo Bay for 4 years. I visited Gitmo at the invitation of base commander, interestingly enough, in celebration of Cuban-American Friendship Day. We are one of the first and largest Afro-Cuban families to immigrate to the United States because the Cuban apartheid state run by Bautista and supported by the United States of America simply did not allow it or made it very difficult. My family is large on the island too, and though I grew up in the city of Detroit, they remain very near and dear to me prior to current travel difficulties. I would travel to Havana 3 or 4 times a month sometimes. I'll soon return again in order to return original I-130 immigration forms to my wife. Madam Chair, Frederick Douglass noted that the limits of a people's submission measure the injustice imposed upon them. 70 years has fraught an injustice on the Cuban people the world has ever seen. The injustices perpetrated today on the Cuban people has reached the point, quite frankly, of genocide. We are using hunger, lack of medicine, electricity to cook and draw water, food, and basic hygiene products like sanitary napkins for women, young and old, and the lack thereof on the Cuban people to achieve the economic overthrow of the Cuban government. There are 7,000 containers that are sitting across the world and are not being delivered to Cuba based on State Department activity. The United States of America has been fighting a proxy war on behalf of the Cuban-American aristocracy in South Florida for 70 years now. That the majority of my fellow Americans do not agree with. Those policies and practices are being implemented with greater efficiency today, Madam Chair, than they had ever been. Monday of this week, I had a conversation with my cousin, Dr. Nasis Reyes Caballero, who was recovering from chikungunya. And it was a very difficult conversation. As director of the Institute for Immunology in Havana, he sees what's happening on the ground regularly. If you are diagnosed with cancer in Cuba today, it is a slow death sentence. The medications are not available. The chemotherapy is not available. I spoke with my cousin, Dr. Raul Calderin Sharp, yesterday, who oversees infant mortality and prenatal care in Havana province. And they know the power is going to go out for 2-3 minutes maybe. The hospitals are receiving special consideration for electricity. They know that the power is going to go out. When it goes out with 15 babies on a ventilator, they know that they're going to help the ones who are going to struggle, but, you know, some of those babies are not going to recover when the power comes back on. And so babies are dying. And Madam Chair, this is a genocide, unlike one we've not seen recently so close in the Western hemisphere of our world. It's time for the United States Congress to address this matter. And Senate Bill 136 and H.R. 7521 are on the table. Depending on how things happen here in the next couple months, if there's an opportunity in 2027, we must move quickly to eliminate the blockade of the Cuban people. Thank you.
1: Felix, thank you so much for your testimony. Suzanne, Reverend Turner, and Dr. Walber, the portion of you providing your testimonies has ended. I want to start the line of questions with something Felix, you said. Be silent would be a betrayal. I would add, to be silent would be a betrayal to humanity. It's exactly why the shadow hearing is happening right now. So I want to thank you all for your witness and for how eloquently you've made it clear for us to understand the moment that we are living and the responsibility that we have. Dr. Zacherson, in your recent writing for The Lancet, you describe the collapse of healthcare infrastructure in Cuba under unilateral U.S. sanctions as a form of manufactured ruin that targets the most vulnerable. In your experience, how do financial compliance barriers, like the state sponsor of terrorism designation, directly restrict U.S. academic institutions and medical providers from sending routine trauma supplies and educational resources to partner facilities on the island?
5: Thank you very much for the question. The state sponsor of terrorism designation is extremely debilitating, not just because Cuba can no longer participate in international financial exchanges and institutions, but because what it does is it creates this sense of overcompliance of academic institutions, medical technology companies, and anything in terms of people wanting to engage in scientific exchange with Cuban researchers. As an ironic example to that point, I actually received a grant at the University of Chicago from the Freethought Institute to study the impacts of the sanctions on the free exchange of ideas and research between American and Cuban scientific researchers. And it was all lawful following the sanctions regime and whatnot. Our own legal counsel office at the University of Chicago said, no, we're recommending you do not go. It is not a good time. And they had a litany of very tepid reasons, but the basic idea is sanctions over compliance, institutions are frightened to touch Cuba, to do anything with Cuba. Cuba can no longer engage with scientists that have National Institutes of Health grant because there's no free flow of resources or finances between countries. And to be honest, frankly, Americans and American patients are going to miss out, and they are missing out because Cuban scientists and clinician scientists in particular are developing incredible work and research developments. For example, they have a new medication called NeuroPro, which is for cognitive impairment with Alzheimer's dementia, and has had very, very exciting clinical trials with that, with improvement in dementia at close to 1 year. There's medications for diabetic foot ulcers that actually reduces the risk of amputation for people with foot ulcers that was developed in Cuba as well as a vaccine for lung cancer and many, many more examples. American patients with Alzheimer's, with lung cancer, with diabetes, are being denied access to these therapies and treatments because we can't invite our Cuban researchers and we can't engage in clinical trials here in the United States. So the Cubans were going to Canada, for example, to test out NeuroPro, to test out the Alzheimer's medications, but we can no longer engage in that. So it's frustrating in terms of the scientific free flow of information and ideas.
6: Yeah. Doctor, I just have a couple more minutes, but thank you. This is very, very critical. I think what I hear you say is that American patients are now being denied critical treatment because of this blockade. Thank you. I want to move on to Reverend Turner. You've long advocated for shifting systems away from punitive measures towards frameworks that prepare harm. Looking at U.S.-Cuba policy, decades of severe sanctions that failed to achieve their stated political goals while inflicting immense hardship on everyday citizens, particularly Afro-Cuban communities, how do you think a restorative justice framework can transform U.S.-Cuba policy from one rooted in coercion to one focused on reparative diplomacy and mutual dignity?
7: Oh, it is without a doubt that the Cuban people, especially Afro-Cubans, deserve and are owed reparations from the United States government. Right now, what we are seeing is, as I stated in my testimony, a constructed crisis that the fault and the perpetrator is the American government. The economic embargo, the current blockade, and people that are suffering is a direct result of American involvement. And in my book, Creating a Culture of Repair, I talk about how the consequences of actions have generational repercussions. And with this 64-year embargo, due to a complete disagreement in politics, not that Cuba has ever been an aggressor or waged war against America, but America is the one, in fact, that has basically, for the last 64 years, waged war against Cuba. An embargo is an act of war. And it's a one-sided war. A blockade is an act of war, and it is a one-sided war. Well, to this day, the Cuban people have never sent a bomb towards America, and only has sought to have peace. And we only had one president in the recent memory, Obama, go to Cuba himself, and Marco Rubio, who speaks against it so much, has never once set foot in Cuba itself, or Guantanamo Bay and the U.S. facility there. So it is without any hesitation that I say that the Cuban people definitely deserve repair from the United States of America for the harm, the continued harm that the government of our country has done to them.
0: That was the Reverend William Turner, Senior Pastor of Empowerment Temple in Laurel, Maryland. You're listening to a shadow hearing on Capitol Hill held September 2nd, 2026, about the impact of the U.S. oil blockade on Cuba. This is On the Ground. Now back to the hearing.
8: Stand for something or fall for anything. I'm safe.
6: Now defer to Congresswoman Omar so that she can ask her 5 minutes of questions.
9: Mr. Caballero, you know, you and I have in common the fact that we're both part of the diaspora. And we don't hear, unless we get the opportunity to visit Cuba, we don't hear from Cuban voices like yours. And the voices that we hear are the ones that, you know, don't understand that sanctions sometimes is worse than a bullet. It's a slower death. And it's a heart devastating because you start to lose hope and your sense of wanting to be alive when you don't have necessary things accessible to you that could be. So how can we hear more voices like yours as part of the diaspora what more could we be doing? Because our colleagues throw the fact that the Cubans here that we hear from are okay with these policies. And I know that I hear from Cubans who are part of the diaspora who are not part of that chorus of let them die. And so how you know, what more can we do to put light onto that?
4: Absolutely, thank you. Absolutely, thank you. And so you bring up a very important point. I think this is progressive here in that I, as an Afro-Cuban American, am speaking, because it is a fact that the South Florida community purports to represent the Cuban American voices in the United States, and that's just simply not the case. It's the case is that our voices had been silenced for many years, but after 15 years of hard work, our voices are now also being heard. So what Salazar says is not absolute regarding Cuba. There are many of us who do not support the blockade or the sanctions against Cuba. And if you're a Cuban American and you live in South Florida, and you dare take a position opposing their position, your life is done. That's a fact. So those voices don't speak out other than against Cuba and the Cuban people. But there are many of us, across the country that see it very differently. And the other side of the story is that we do love our family members, and we do not want to see the continuing genocide being perpetrated against them.
9: As much as we talk about Cubans in Cuba being silenced and not speak
4: yes.
9: up about what might be right or wrong,
4: yes.
9: there are Cubans in America that are being punished, in essence, if they were to speak up against what's supposed to be the consensus and what has been part of the government here about the United States policies.
4: Amen.
9: Yeah. Ms. Adeli, you talked a little bit about what we are doing is against international law. Can you say a little bit more of what the implications are and why isn't the international community getting involved in speaking up as loudly as they might in other situations similar to what we're seeing in Cuba taking place?
3: Yeah, I mean, I think that it's the illegality of the blockade and the impact it has on the Cuban people and the violation of human rights that comes with that, I think is clear to anyone who is sort of engaging with even sort of the basic principles of international law. And the UN General Assembly has been consistent for decades in agreeing with that and calling for the end to the blockade, and similarly the UN Human Rights Council. And these are representative of states from around the world, right, who, on the one hand, you know, respect international law, but then, and continue to put forth that position that this is a crime and it must end. But the application of international law, particularly when they're coming from bodies that produce non-binding resolutions, is another thing altogether. And I think the biggest factor is sort of the economic coercive sort of nature of these policies, right? And the extraterritorial application, which meaning that it's targeting other states and other companies outside of the United States who do want to engage with Cuba. And I think that for them to, you know, for the international community to actually coerce the United States into stopping the blockade, I think might then result in repercussions against their countries, like tariffs, for example, right? So this is it's part of like the balance of power that exists

0: when we went to a maternity hospital and we saw these babies. My baby was born 1 pound, 14 ounces, just this big. I know what it takes to keep those babies alive. And to see only 3 working incubators there, to see a room full of ventilators and other things that were just broken down because they couldn't get the parts to fix it, was an absolute outrage of humanity. And I was in tears for most of that time, just watching the collective punishment that has been put on the Cuban people. And so, you know, one of the things that was very, I really want to thank all of you for your testimony, and one of the things you said that's very important is about where Cuban Americans are across the country. And I am wondering if you have ideas on how we can mobilize those voices, perhaps it's hardest in South Florida, because of the politics there and the repercussions that people face. But I noticed that when I questioned somebody from the administration about sanctions, and that clip went viral because he could not answer what collective punishment was for me, that there were a lot of Cuban Americans who were commenting on it positively and saying, we don't support this embargo. And it feels to me like we have to change the narrative in the country around this, and that even Americans who are not Cuban Americans would be horrified if they knew that this is what our government is doing. And so do you have thoughts on how we mobilize that greater population, and maybe, Reverend Dr. Turner, you too, to bring morality in the church into this conversation? What ideas do you have for us on how we elevate those voices, which I do believe are a silent majority? I might be wrong about that, but that's the way I feel about it.
1: I was going to say, in the words of Malcolm X, we are not outnumbered, we're out-organized.
0: That's right. Exactly.
1: And so I believe that, especially from the faith community, when I went and when I witnessed firsthand what I saw, I know that any sensible human, Christian, Muslim, Jew, atheist, whatever, no faith, if you're a human being, yeah, right, that it strikes you at your core. The problem, though, is the imagery that I saw is not mainstream here in America.
0: That's right.
1: And so when I began to share my stories to people, they were astonished. They were completely astonished. And that it was not Cubans inflicting harm on Cubans. It was American foreign policy inflicting harm on Cubans. And the fact that once I started to share it, even online, I began to be attacked by Cuban Americans telling me that I didn't know what I was talking about. Like, my eyes were deceiving me. Mm-hmm. Like, there was not a warship off the coast of Cuba that I wasn't on, an American warship. My eyes were deceiving me with the blackouts. It's not that bad and all this type of stuff. So I think we have to combat the misinformation and educate with the right information.
0: And maybe we can do a big, you know, we've talked about doing, with all of us who have been to Cuba, a big universal town hall where we bring these stories forward really quickly. And then I want to get a couple of quick questions in with Mr. Caballero.
2: It is the fact that the Mallory letter and the strategy to turn Cubans against their government has worked very well.
0: Yes.
2: And the other fact is that once they get here, fear of reprisal and many other things, they just don't get involved. But over the last 10, 15 years, we have been working and we have built coalitions of Cuban Americans. Danny Valdez, is the organization. We are planning to speak later today. We're going to be walking the halls of Congress in the next 30 days. And we'd like to work with you all more to do and bring national attention to the genocide in
0: Wonderful.
2: Cuba.
0: Ms. Adley, I think that what is happening is a economic bombing of the infrastructure. A bombing of the infrastructure of any country is against international law. And so I wanted to ask you, you mentioned other countries. I just came back from the Pan American Congress, and my remarks when I talked about Cuba were among the most applauded because the impact on other nations, from Spain to Brazil, losing their healthcare workers, from Cuba to countries that want to do trade, seems absolutely outrageous. What have you seen around the embargo and the impacts on other countries' sovereignty and why it's so important to them?
3: Thank you for that question. You know, in November of 2023, I served as a juror for a tribunal that took place at the EU Parliament in Brussels on this very question. And we heard testimony from individuals from various European states. Obviously, it goes

0: Beyond Europe that talked about how states and companies within Europe have been prevented from engaging in exchange of goods and services and the financial transactions with Cuba because of various sanctions policies, etc., related to Cuba. And, you know, there has been, in some industries like tourism, there's been investment, right? However, under the fuel embargo of this past year, even that is disappearing. And, you know, I'm not an expert on trade law, but what I learned in that tribunal was that it was in clear violation of codified World Trade Organization laws and the Maastricht principles. And so that concludes that the blockade is not only a violation of Cuba sovereignty, but it's a violation of the sovereignty of all third states. And I think a good example of that is what Felix mentioned about the 7,000 shipping containers full of legally purchased food, medicine, water supply resources, and solar panels that are scattered and abandoned in various Caribbean ports because the German and the French shipping companies that were taking them to Cuba stopped their shipment in route because of the May 1st executive order by Trump. And if we could at least kind of negotiate back those shipments, I think that could be sort of a good challenge against this extraterritorial effect. The last thing I just want to say is that it's not just about the effect. We're talking about the blockade being a crime against humanity and possibly a crime of genocide, right? Now, states have a duty to prevent these crimes from happening under international law. There's a lot of interest, I think, in maybe other states stepping up to sort of help negotiate an end, particularly to this very kind of extreme moment of the blockade.
1: Okay. Really important, thank you. And then we'll recognize Julie for 3 minutes. Julie.
2: Thank you very much, Representative Omar. And Ramirez for shining a spotlight on the suffering of the Cuban people. And thank you to the witnesses. We've seen what 65 years of war on the Cuban people have produced and how it has failed to achieve the stated objectives of various governments. And now with Emperor Trump and Viceroy Rubio in the White House, our government continues to expand its illegal policy. The fuel embargo, the naval blockade, the repeated threats of further military aggression, combined with this administration's lawless and imperialist actions in the Western Hemisphere, threaten not only the Cuban people, but the entire international community. And we cannot look at this issue in isolation. What our government is doing in Cuba cannot be separated from what it's doing and has done in places like Iran, Guatemala, Honduras, and including today's breaking news about Juan Orlando Hernandez, who Trump wants to reinstall as president of that country, in Colombia and in Venezuela. It's a long and shameful history of using power of the U.S. government to starve, kill, and subjugate civilian populations. Again, I have 3 questions I'm going to ask our distinguished panelists. Please be brief so I can get them in. The first would be for Dr. Zacherson. Your testimony about medicine as a weapon was very powerful. One of the issues I've championed for years in Congress is the civilian impact of broad-based economic sanctions. Is it fair to say that sanctions can be just as cruel and punitive?
3: 100%. And they lead directly to death. Yes. Preventable mortality and morbidity. 100%.
2: Thank you. And Ms. Adeli, can you speak to how the U.S. government's actions in Cuba do not reflect an isolationist policy, but are part of a broader and bipartisan approach to foreign policy?
0: It is part of a broader bipartisan approach to foreign policy. I mean, I will just say that the foreign policy under Trump has basically been a series of events that are violations of some of the most important sort of principles of international law. And it's also been connected to his impunity, right? Now, obviously, the embargo itself has been in existence for 60 years, and it has been supported by successive administrations. And I think that, you know, this is a very good opportunity for the U.S. to move away from that kind of, like, legacy of trying to sort of dominate Cuba and the region by negotiating with Cuba in respect of its sovereignty to end the blockade. And I think that as far as what's happening in the region itself, I really support the view of Ramirez as, like, in terms of trying to end this new Monroe Doctrine, right? I think that there's a lot that needs to be addressed in terms of what's happening in the region. But I think, you know, Cuba is a really sort of good opportunity for us to really challenge what's happening in the entire
2: region. Thank you for that, and I apologize to the other two witnesses. I've run out of time. We will be supporting Nidia Velasquez's War Powers Resolution. Thank you.
1: Thank you. And now we recognize Congressman Rashida Tlaib for 3 minutes.
4: Well, thank you all so much for being here. You know, I think it's important to just start with just some honesty here. You all know this, but the American people don't know this. That's why we're doing the shadow hearing. The United States government is intentionally starving the Cuban people. And I think it needs to be very clear, very concise, and talking about, I know Dr. Zacherson is talking about the fact that they are intentionally allowing children to die. They think, they, again, this is a method of allowing the Cuban people to be disposable in the eyes of our policies here, that they can just die off, we don't care, we want control and power. And we know this blockade and the siege has always been there, but at different levels. And yes, Reverend Doctor, you had talked about the story at the beginning, just humanizing the Cuban people, which I think doesn't happen very often. As a Palestinian, I know that it took a long time for people that do not share my faith or ethnicity to finally say, okay, what has happened to the Palestinian people needs to stop. And again, Americans that are not serving in this chamber, outside of the chamber, overwhelmingly say, you know, we don't want to fund that. We don't want to fund the ethnic cleansing and genocide of a whole people. And so what you did at the beginning is exactly what we need to continue to do to understand these are real human beings and real people. And it's so sad in 2026 that we have to remind people that children are children and babies are babies. Dr. Zacherson, in your recent report, you said that what is happening in Cuba the most that has impacted our children. And you talked a little bit about that, but in numbers, do you know, again, how many children have again died because of the continued blockade and siege?
3: Thank you for your question. So interestingly, we're actually working with some colleagues on some research right now investigating what the cause is of the doubling of the infant mortality rate in Cuba. I think both Cuban and non-Cuban sources are clear that since 2019, the infant mortality rate has gone from lower than what it was in the United States and what it is to double, to around 9.9 per thousand children. Our study isn't published yet, so it's not peer reviewed. I can't give granular detail. What I can say and share is that it is causal. The sanctions are causing the increase in the doubling of infant mortality. And in terms of numbers, which I'm not going to commit to an actual number until we're published, but we're talking about not hundreds, but we're talking about numbers in the thousands of preventable death of newborn babies, infants, and children under the age of five. And this is in a country, keep in mind, that in 2015 was the first country to eliminate mother-to-child transmission of HIV and syphilis under Barack Obama.
5: I want to thank all of you for being here today. Every one of you. Because here's the reality. We're not talking about Cuba. When we talk about what is happening in Gaza, because it has not ended, this genocide has not ended in Gaza, people started talking more about it, and the members of Congress started feeling the pressure because their constituents started reaching out, organizing. They took it to the streets. They started making the phone calls. They showed up to our doors. TikTok was showing us what was happening to women and children as they were being bombed, and children were trying to find their parents under all of the dust from the bombs. Unfortunately, in Cuba, there is no TikTok allowed. And the shadow hearing is just the beginning. We have to talk about Cuba every single day until it becomes part of our algorithm. And I want to thank you, not just for being here today, and the shadow hearing has a responsibility of the policies that we work on after we leave here. Whether it's ending the Monroe Doctrine, the Good Neighbors Act, or the War Power Resolution to ensure that we do not go to war with Cuba. And in the words of Felix, I'm going to quote you, Mr. Felix Caballero, to be silent would be a betrayal to humanity. May we not remain silent in a time of injustice and what feels like a quiet genocide on the Cuban people. We will end this blockade, and it's the responsibility of Congress to do its darn job to end it. So thank you, everyone. With that, I close our shadow hearing.
6: You just heard members of Congress and members of the public speaking out at a shadow hearing on Capitol Hill about the deaths, hunger, and crippling impact of the U.S. oil blockade on Cuba. The hearing, sponsored by Representative Delia Ramirez of Illinois and Representative Ilhan Omar of Minnesota, was held on Wednesday, September 2nd, 2026, on Capitol Hill. And that's it for today's show. 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That's Esther_IV, Erem like Mary. The music we played this hour included our sample remix of F'd Up by Macklemore, Dem Mad by the Proverbs Reggae Band, which will also be performing at the Jazz and Justice Festival on September 27th at Malcolm X Park. And our theme music for the show is Voodoo Child by Jimi Hendrix. I'm Esther Averam. Until next time, take good care and keep raising your voice. Peace.
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0: Workers are organizing in Amazon delivery networks. Nurses are organizing in hospitals. Museum employees are organizing in cultural institutions. Manufacturing workers are walking off the job. And at UPS, workers are still offering a lesson in what it actually takes to build collective power.
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1: 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On today's Labor Arts Calendar, Making Dances, Making Places is at noon in Lansing, Michigan, and online. 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The online labor landmarks map is available at laborheritage.org. Today's labor quote is by the IWW, which said, "We condemn all wars promoting class solidarity among the workers of the entire world." 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
3: 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I'm DJ Amanda B, your host. It's a Merging Arts production, with more information, including playlists and archives, at mergingarts.org.

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2: 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It's the Done Verse edition of Done del Mundo. I'm your host, DJ Madam B, with epic and poetic sounds in mood and theme and music from women worldwide in our weekly showcase of global music by women. 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We started off with music from Masa Vahdat and Marjan Vahdat, Iranian women singers, from their release Heart's Endless Garden, Woven Verses on Valley Entertainment and KKV. We followed that up with two from Isabel Novella from her album Nkati, and that's released on Nice One Music. She's a Mozambican singer-songwriter blending Mozambican rhythmic sounds with Afro-soul, jazz, and global influences through storytelling, childhood migration, healing, and environmental responsibility. It's in memory, community, and the world we share. Beautiful pieces there, Kaya and Karangana. And then we followed that up with two shorter pieces from Marta Pareja Buenaventura from her album Multiple on Sigil Microscopi. She's a Spanish singer-songwriter, poet, and voice music therapist. Her voice serves as the guiding thread of a creative path and transformation through sound and presence. And we are transitioning to Rusanda Panfili with two pieces from Andara 1980, and that's on Vogel Records from back in 2022. She's an acclaimed violinist, composer, and arranger based in Austria, but originally from Moldova. The album came out of a short science fiction story that she wrote, becoming its main inspiration and transformed into the soundtrack for Andara 1980 with Kelan and Land of Andara. That's what we transition to in the Done Verse edition of Done del Mundo. Global music by women, the musical women of the world.

Well, we are back again towards the end of the Donne verse edition of Donne del Mundo with epic and poetic sounds and mood and theme and music from women worldwide and our weekly showcase of global music by women. We started the past set off with music from Rusanda Panfili from her album Andara 1980, an acclaimed vocalist, composer, and arranger based in Austria from Moldova. That's released through Vogel Records. And then we heard two from Ako Takenaka from her album Ancient Seeds on Elephantonica. She's a Japanese sound artist, singer-songwriter, and sacred vocalist whose work bridges ancient wisdom and modern sounds from around the world, including from Japan, Native America, Africa, India, Tibet, and all reimagined for our time. So two from her. Then closing things out, we are hearing music from Miki Saito from her album Tales of Shinobue. And that's self-released. She's a Shinobue artist, composer, and educator. And these original compositions are centered on the expressive voice of this Japanese bamboo flute, the Shinobue, exploring stories, emotions, nature, and personal journeys. With Red Moon and then in English, Undersea Palace. Closing things out, so at this point, we'd like to thank all the talented women around the world who have contributed their music to this edition of Donne del Mundo, and to you for listening and supporting their music.

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0: 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But first, here's the news.

From their 2021 record Ephemeral, that was the band Groupie with Critic's Eye. Groupie is from Brooklyn, but they recorded that album here in Johnson City with Hunter Davidson. This is the Local Music Hour, coming to you from WBDYLP. This is Binghamton Community Radio. We share the voices of Binghamton and beyond. For the next hour or so, we will be listening exclusively to Binghamton area music. That is, recordings made around town by artists from other places, and of course, music from Binghamton area performers themselves. Coming up, we have a live recording from Tommy Sands. We have a piece from Small River. We have Marita Gaither Graves, Broverdose, Peaches and Crime, Carla Laura and Jose Antonio Velasquez. But first, here is the Mojo Boogie Band with Tom Egan from the record 10 Years First Night Binghamton. This is Almost Zydeco.

I want you to sing that on your own. It's too good. I wish you were up here to hear it, for God's sake. It's beautiful. But anyway, please sing this chorus. And I know that Andrew's recording it, and I'd love to hear you singing it, and I'll bring it home to the people in Belfast. I'll say, where do you hear the way they can sing in Binghamton? When we dance together.

From the record Embrace Peace, that was Small River with Refuse to Live a Lie. Before that, we heard a live recording from the Irish songwriter Tommy Sands that was recorded October 25th, 2019 for the Shenango Sessions here in Binghamton. That was Down by the Logan Side, and we opened up with the Mojo Boogie Band. You are listening to the Local Music Hour, coming to you from WBDY Binghamton Community Radio. Let's take a look at the weather. It's mostly cloudy today, as you might have noticed, with a high near 66, northwest wind around 6 miles per hour. Tonight, areas of fog after 11 p.m., otherwise increasing clouds with a low around 48 and a calm wind. It looks like for the next couple days, it's going to be a lot of fog and highs in the mid-70s, and overnight, the lows will be in the high 50s or right around 60 degrees. That's for Wednesday and Thursday. Looks like the weekend should be pretty warm, in the 70s and 60s on Friday and Saturday. All right. Let's take a look at this piece of paper I got in front of me. Did you know that Binghamton Community Radio is transitioning to a new nonprofit organization? That is the Bundy Media and Arts Collective. We'll have a lot more on that soon. But in the meantime, we need to pay our bills. 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And you get access to all of our local show archives so you can listen again to your favorite hosts and programs anytime you want. Let's continue with some more music. This is Marita Gaither Graves, live at the IBM Fieldhouse in Endicott on June 8th, 1969. My soul has been anchored in the Lord.

0: No.
1: That was the band Peaches and Crime from their 2014 record Do Bad Things, the greatest love story never told. Prior to that, we heard the band Broverdose, Bye Bye, from their 2009 record Weird and Good. And we opened up with the Binghamton Philharmonic Orchestra with Marietta Gaither Graves, recorded live in 1969 in Endicott. You are listening to the Local Music Hour, coming to you from WBDY. This is Binghamton Community Radio. Coming up, we've got Mike O'Connell Trio, Chris Caldaway, happy to be here. But first, here is Carla Laura and Jose Antonio Velasquez, recorded live in 2018. June 16th, 2018, for the Shenango Sessions in Binghamton. This is the Casa de la Justicia.

from fighting for king and for country sure. Come home to be starved, better to have stayed where they were.

From his 2021 album entitled Called Away, that was Hard Times of Old England from Chris Calderway. Prior to that, of course, was Rainbow Connection.

That was from the Fine Companions 2006 record Playing. It was entitled Horseplay. It was written by Charlene Thompson. Prior to that, we heard the band Sheer Mag, Meet Me in the Street. That was from their 2017 record Need to Feel Your Love on Third Man Records. That was recorded and produced by Hunter Davidson here in Johnson City. Before that, we heard Brian Vollmer and Claire Byrne off of their self-titled EP. That was Last Shot Got Them, and we opened up with the band Happy to Be Here. 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Unfortunately, we're coming close to the end of this hour, but we do this every Monday through Saturday from noon to 1 o'clock p.m. on WBDY Binghamton Community Radio. And don't forget, you can support us at members.wbdy.org. Thank you so much for joining me today. We're going to go out with a live recording from May 16th, 2019, for the Shenango Sessions in Binghamton. This is Haley Richardson and Quinn Bishand. I don't know the title of this, but it is a slow air and reels. Here we go.

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0: Hello, beautiful listener. This is Work in Progress with Edmund and Narine. And once again, Alan is not going to be able to join us, unfortunately. So, Alan, we miss you. Come on back. Yeah, he will be back, but it ain't going to happen today, unfortunately. So we're reading, which we've been for quite a while now, All About Love, New Visions by Bell Hooks. And I just looked at her list of writings. She's written over 17 books. And what a thinker she is. We're all bowled away by her, actually. Bell Hooks, African-American woman, working class. I forget what her parents did, but working class. Not quite down south. I forget. Maybe Ohio. I don't remember where she comes from. But she became a professor, a writer, an educator, a speaker, a cultural critic, an amazing thinker. And she passed away. Wait, I have 40 books here. Oh, my God. 40 books, essays, poetry, a children's book, maybe more than one of those. So over 40 pieces of work. Let's see. What else? What am I missing here? She grew up in a segregated town in Kentucky. Her father was a janitor. Her mother was a maid. She was born in 1952. She passed at 69 years old in 2021. And this book was published when she was 49 years old in 2001. And I'm saying all this because, like, wow, what she's just, she's an amazing thinker and writer and expresser of ideas. And I'm just going to read a couple things here that I loved. There, that she said, there can be no love without justice. I think that's such a profound statement to take in. The heart of justice is truth-telling. And we're certainly in a culture that doesn't believe in telling the truth, and that's from a long time ago. That's from the inception of our culture, of our country. When we love, we can let our hearts speak. Anyway, those are three things I love about what she said. And I'm just going to read a couple of names of books she wrote because if you're interested in movies, she was
1: Before you do that, though, I just wanted to comment on that statement about justice. And I think it's so true that truth-telling is such an integral part of the life that we would like to have. So many parts of our society, probably it's pervasive in every part of society, where lies are substituted for the truth in order to profit someone or some group or something. Yeah. And it's so sad because we could be living much more higher level of life and prosperity if we really just be more truthful. So, yeah.
0: Yeah. And I'm thinking with kids, how we censor them. And kids are just so honest. And they can be brutal. But, kids being censored. It's like, they're telling the truth. Why not? And it opens conversation. Like, if they see a person with different abilities on the street, like why are you in a wheelchair? What's the matter with your legs? Or, why are you blind? Like, questions that are so obvious that we suppress, and then we suppress children from noticing and telling the truth and inquiring. Mm-hmm. So it starts at such a young age.
1: It does.
0: Yeah.
1: Yeah, it's incredible.
0: Yeah.
1: So, yeah, she's hitting right on the nail right on the head when she talks about truth-telling.
0: And why are we so afraid of truth? I mean, we do terrible things.
1: Well, we feel that there's some profit to be gained, some benefit. Otherwise, we wouldn't do it.
0: I know that's right. Yeah, absolutely. But I think on a very personal level, like just growing up, things like everything. Like in my house, we couldn't talk about sex, politics. What was the other thing? Sex, politics. Those are the two things I remember. We just didn't talk about those things, but they all had to do with speaking truth. Like, why can we not express? So yes, this is the profit motive, of course. Mm-hmm. But on a familial level, we've been influenced by churches, synagogues, mosques, whatever. We've been influenced by the church to not tell the truth at a super early age. So on a familial level, people are unskilled. They have no skills dealing with the truth. And it's forbidden. It's really taboo to do that. It's challenging. It's too challenging. I hate you, Mom. You know, it's like people hate, you know, their parents for a minute in time, forever, whatever. The parents hate the kids for a minute in time, for whatever. And even stuff like that, like, what, it's so forbidden when it's like, yeah, you're really angry with me right now, aren't you? You're really angry. You didn't like what I did. Like, there's so many ways to address truth that would be so much easier in life, ultimately.
1: Mm-hmm.
0: Yeah, so just very basic familial level. We've been herded into telling lies.
1: Yeah,
0: your grandfather was a really nasty man. You know, he was really nasty. If that's the truth. You know, like, it just destroys the family myth, but that myth isn't really serving.
1: Right.
0: Yeah. Okay, so a couple of books she's read that... So if you like movies, Real to Real, R-E-E-L to R-E-A-L, Sex... No, Race, Sex, and Class at the Movies. And then there's Teaching to Transgress, Education as the Practice of Freedom. And, of course, freedom is based on truth.
1: Mm-hmm.
0: I'll just do one more. She wrote this with Cornel West, who I have loved. Breaking Bread, Insurgent Black Intellectual Life. So... check her out, Bell Hooks. Check her out if you don't already know her. Just she makes incredibly profound ideas really simple.
1: Mm-hmm.
0: Right? Would you agree with that?
1: Yeah, very clear, very concise.
0: Yeah. So we are now, Alan would be shocked, we're in Chapter 8, which is Community. And we've already begun it, but I want to repeat the prelude to this because it's so beautiful by this person, Parker Palmer. Community cannot take root in a divided life. Long before community assumes external shape and form, it must be present as a seed in the undivided self. Only as we are in communion with ourselves can we find community with others.
1: That's so true. It begins with us, right? And actually, that's kind of like the solution that we really need to focus on, right? It's not about trying to fix the world outside. It's really about trying to fix our world, inner world, you know, getting in touch with our ideas and beliefs and, right, and examining them as best we can, letting go of the ones that don't make sense anymore or that just very limiting.
0: Mm-hmm.
1: That's the way that we do it, one by one. Each of us has to take responsibility for our own inner world, if you will.
0: Well, I agree with you very much about that, but I do disagree in that I think we have to work on both fronts, in that we do have to be healing ourselves and come to more consciousness about our own selves, our own lives. But I also think it behooves us to be active, especially these days in the world, in whatever way we can to...
1: Sure.
0: To start healing or intervening, interrupting the madness, the madness around us in any ways we possibly can. So, I think we can do both at the same time, but we need both. We need both kinds of healing of ourselves and of the world. Okie doke, shall we read?
1: Yeah, so continuing with Bell Hooks. Most of us are raised to believe we will either find love in our first family, our family of origin, or if not there, in the second family we are expected to form through committed romantic couplings, particularly those that lead to marriage and or lifelong bondings. Many of us learn as children that friendship should never be seen as just as important as family ties. However, friendship is the place in which a great majority of us have our first glimpse of redemptive love and caring community. Learning to love in friendships empowers us in ways that enable us to bring this love to other interactions with family or with romantic bonds. A dear friend's mother died when she was just a young adult. Once she shared that she would give anything to hear her mother's voice scolding her. encouraging me to be a patient. Encouraging me to be patient and wished.
0: Are your glasses clean?
1: My glasses,
0: today?
1: I'm not seeing too right here today. Encouraging me to be patient with my mother, she spoke of the pain of losing her mother and wished they had worked harder to find a place of communication and reconciliation. Her words reminded me to be compassionate, to focus on what I really enjoy about my mother. In friendship, we are able to hear honest, critical feedback. We trust that a true friend desires our good. My friend wants me to relish the presence of my mother.
0: Oh, I can relate to that. My mother and I had challenging times, but we also had really good times. And now that I'm older, I just feel like I would appreciate her even more, and we would get along even better. That's my fantasy of that, but yeah. And we've certainly talked a lot about second family, friends, and people really coming into our lives as young kids to really support us and open up our lives in ways our family alone couldn't do. Often we take friendships for granted, even when they are the interactions where we experience mutual pleasure. We place them in a secondary position, especially in relation to romantic bonds. This devaluation of our friendships creates an emptiness we may not see when we are devoting all of our attention to finding someone to love romantically or giving all of our attention to a chosen loved one. Committed, I find in films, and I can't give examples exactly, but in films I find American films are much generally more geared to romantic relationships. Mm-hmm. It's two people, mm-hmm. generally speaking, whereas European films I find, or foreign films, are much more geared towards community, mm-hmm. is what I generally find. Mm-hmm. And one a film that was so lovely, a Japanese film, I don't remember the name, it was about a man who gets involved with tango, with dancing. And I don't remember details. And the community he forms through tango. Mm-hmm. It's really mm-hmm. a beautiful film. And they Americanized it. And damn, I don't remember the name of that one either. Why do I think Richard Gere was in it? I don't know if that's true. But it wasn't as rich. There's mm-hmm. so many films I see that are not as rich when they Americanize them. Mm-hmm. Not always, but often. Yeah. Oh, well.
1: Interesting.
0: Yeah. Okay. Committed love relationships are far more likely to become codependent when we cut off all our ties with friends to give these bonds we consider primary our exclusive attention. I have felt especially devastated when close friends who were single fell in love and simultaneously fell away from our friendship. When a best friend chose a mate who did not click with me at all, it caused me heartache. Not only did they begin to do everything together, the friends she stayed closest to were those he liked the best. And also, I find that when couples break up, sometimes they're not in the same realm with their closest coupled friends. Like mm-hmm. either the coupled friends takes a side or there's a fall off there often. But if you're in a couple and you two break up, you might lose those couple friends you've had.
1: That's true.
0: Yeah. My mother, so sad, at an older age, her best friend got a guy friend, and we're talking older age, got a guy friend, and she really, I would say, deserted my mother. Mm. Yeah, she was totally enraptured with the guy friend at an older age. Very sad.
1: Yeah, it seems to be a common occurrence, all right? I wouldn't even say it's a tradition, but it seems to be pretty common that when someone, whatever relationship you have, a friendship relationship that you have, but once a guy gets involved, or a girl, depending on who it is, it has a negative effect on the friendship, right? On the original friendship. It does not need to, though, mm-hmm. right? But it has definitely, it's going to cause some change. It mm-hmm. doesn't have to be a negative change, mm-hmm. but typically it tends to be.
0: You see that?
1: I don't know why. Yeah, I see that too.
0: Interesting. Yeah. Mm-hmm.
1: And it's partially, I think, you know, it's fine for someone who is finding joy, you know, with another relationship to kind of, you know, I guess to some extent adjust, you know, the whole purpose of our experience is to have joy, is to have fun, is to be happy. And if someone else is providing that, then it's up to that person to kind of decide to what degree they want to keep the friendship, if at all. You know,
0: yeah.
1: And it shouldn't be a problem. We shouldn't feel like negative about that, but seemingly we do.
0: Well, partly it's a time thing. So we have limited time. So when you get involved, when one gets involved in a relationship, it takes a while to cultivate that. So one would draw into that relationship to a certain degree, which was going to be pulling time away from other relationships. Do you not think that?
1: Yeah, absolutely. But yeah. I'm saying it shouldn't be a negative thing. It shouldn't be a bad thing. It's like the relationship changed. But it has been changing all the while, right?
0: Yeah.
1: I mean, different situations always going to impact on your relationship in some way. So
0: I think that's hard. I think that's really hard. If your friend, one of your closest friends gets in a relationship and then they're going to be not giving the same time. They're not going to be available as much.
1: Of course.
0: I think we have feelings, but one has feelings.
1: Yeah, but that's not necessarily a negative thing, is what I'm saying. It tends to be this way. This seems to be a common experience, people tend to feel like somehow love. But if you care for your friend, don't you want them to be happy?
0: Yeah, I agree. But I think one can have feelings.
1: Sure.
0: But no, I don't think it has to be a negative thing. But I think also the person getting involved, if she wants to keep her friend, she has to keep cultivating that. I mean, at this age, at an older age, you know, I don't know, when you're young, whatever you do, but... Yeah, one should be happy for your friend, but also you might have feelings like, oh, okay, wow, I miss her.
1: Sure.
0: So there is that. But no, I don't think it has to be a negative thing either. Mm-hmm. But one does have feelings. And I think, I don't know how many people and at different ages lose friendships over that. I wonder if it's an age thing or just personal proclivities of just deserting everybody else. I don't know. Friends are important.
1: They are.
0: Why would we give up our friends?
1: Yeah, they are. But I have friends. I mean, I have my friends from high school. We're still friends. We don't talk to each other a lot, but we're still friends. Yeah. I mean, we still, the bond that brought us together still stays.
0: Yeah. But they're also long distance.
1: Sure.
0: Well, I think the key is to be happy people. How do we live without friends? How do we live without friends? We need sweethearts. We need friends, in my opinion.
1: Yeah, I mean, I don't think it's problematic. But although I don't understand why it's typically kind of experienced that way.
0: Yeah.
1: I think we should be happy for our friends.
0: Yeah.
1: Life has changed. Life has changed. It's going to change. You can't keep the relationship the way.
0: I think you're denying feelings. You know, I agree with you, and I think you're denying feelings. One could have, if one is deserted by a friend, or feels deserted, as could happen. Mm-hmm. My mother was deserted by her friend, and I'm sure my mother was happy for her friend, to her happiness. But man, that must have hurt.
1: They
0: were close. That was her bestie, and she was deserted by her friend.
1: I acknowledge the feeling that it could occur. I totally understand that, but I'm saying it doesn't have to, you know, because if we really care for the friend, we should be happy with them, whatever their choice
0: is. If they feel deserted by the friend,
1: even if you feel like, oh wow, this is gonna be but then you have the opportunity to go find other friends, you know.
0: That's true.
1: Yeah.
0: That's true, but wow! This is a real. Here's a real differing point between us. Because I hear you. Be happy for the friend, but if you've actually been deserted by your friend, and I'm sure some people have been deserted by their friend, that would make me feel really bad. And I would look for other friends. You have other friends, absolutely. But boy, to be deserted by a close friend for a relationship, wow.
1: I know you're using the word deserted, and it's right. That song's kind of horrible.
0: Yeah.
1: But I don't mean it from that. You still have the friendship. It's just changed. Right? It's different.
0: Well, yeah, if you've had an active friend that you might see once a week.
1: Right.
0: Right? And then, like, bye-bye.
1: Yeah. And you don't see them except once a year. Or
0: that's desertion in my book.
1: Well, okay.
0: It is a harsh word, but that's desertion in my book. For a close friend, that would be totally unacceptable.
1: Well, I don't know.
0: Yeah, totally unacceptable.
1: I see what you're saying, but, yeah.
0: Yeah.
1: Anyway, time for music, I guess.
0: Here we go. All right. He and I are going to fight this out while you're all listening to music. Here we go.

0: in progress. We are back, although I have a bloody nose, and Edmund, I bit his ear off. So there you go. We had a little fight over this. But I won't say who won. Okay, we've just been listening to Love's in Need of Love Today, Stevie Wonder. So you know what? If you want to weigh in on this friendship issue, we'd love to hear from you. Write us, Narani, N-A-R-A-N-I, at BundyMuseum.org. And actually, before we continue, I need to say this before, because I don't want to forget. We at the Bundy need your help economically. So if you are a supporter, we totally appreciate you for that. An economic supporter, I'm saying. We totally appreciate you. And if you can up your $1 or your $5.40 or your $9 and I think 70 cents, if you can up that to the next level or jump up a couple of levels, we would totally appreciate that. We need your help here. We need your economic help. And we're talking about a monthly donation of, like, if you're doing the $1, if you could do it $9 or $5, we would really appreciate that. If you're not giving any money, please, please tap into your wallet if this is valuable to you. If this is valuable, please give us some money. Thank you so much. And you would do that at members@BundyMuseum.org. I hope that's right. Do you know if that's right or not?
1: No.
0: Okay, I'm going to try to check back by the end. Okay, we are now going to continue reading.
1: The strength of our friendship was revealed by our willingness to comfort openly the shift in our ties and to make necessary changes. We do not see each other as much as we once did, and we no longer call each other daily. But the positive ties that bind us remain intact. The more genuine our romantic loves, the more we do not feel called upon to weaken or sever ties with friends in order to strengthen ties with romantic partners.
0: I don't get that either. There might be some kind of typo in that. Wow.
1: The more genuine our romantic
0: lives... Lives, maybe? Our romantic lives? Something's wrong with this sentence. I would say lives, comma.
1: Feel called upon. No, I think it's fine.
0: Okay.
1: The more genuine our romantic loves are, the more we do not feel called upon to weaken or sever ties with friends in order to strengthen ties with romantic partners.
0: I don't know what's wrong with that sentence, but I like the feeling of that sentence. So
1: she's saying is if the romantic tie is strong, we don't feel called upon to weaken the
0: Really great point, I think.
1: And we trust that the attention our partner gives friends or vice versa does not take anything away from us. We are not diminished. What we learn through experience is that our capacity to establish deep and profound connections in friendship strengthens all our intimate bonds.
0: So it's really interesting.
1: So she's saying exactly what I was saying.
0: She said it better than you did. What can I say?
1: Absolutely.
0: But isn't that interesting? Because I'm thinking you and I, because I didn't hear that, and you and I were approaching it differently. Mm-hmm. But what she said made total sense. If you have a strong bond in your romantic relationship, then that's solid. Then your friendship is not weakened
1: it's
0: by
1: not weakened.
0: It.
1: All right.
0: So another way to express. So you feel like that's what you're trying to say?
1: That's what I'm trying to say, yeah.
0: Well, then I would agree wholeheartedly. I'm sorry I bit your ear off.
1: No. It's totally fine. I probably didn't, like you said, I didn't express it as well as she did. But that's the gist of what I was saying.
0: Yeah.
1: Because, our relationships actually are enhanced, like the friendships that we have are enhanced by the intimate relationship that we have. It really is. I mean, because now you have a much bigger field in order to, right, of experience in order to bring to that friendship.
0: Yes. Yeah.
1: So, yeah.
0: Yeah. Mm-hmm. Yeah. Yeah. See, this is why she's such a great writer. She just gets to heart issues really easily, seemingly. When we see love as the will to nurture one's own or another spiritual growth revealed through acts of care, respect, knowing and assuming responsibility, The foundation of all love in our life is the same. Okay, I want to repeat this because here she is defining elements of love, which, you know, in the beginning she says, we don't really do this in our culture. That's why she embarked on this book, I think. So when we see love as the will to nurture one's own or another's spiritual growth, revealed through acts of care, respect, knowing, and assuming responsibility, the foundation of all love in our life is the same. There's no special love exclusively reserved for romantic partners. Genuine love is the foundation of our engagement with ourselves, with family, with friends, with partners, with everyone we choose to love. While we will necessarily behave differently depending on the nature of a relationship or have varying degrees of commitment, the values that inform our behavior when rooted in a love ethic are always the same for any interaction. One of the longest romantic relationships of my life was one in which I behaved in the more traditional manner of placing it above all other interactions. When it became destructive, I found it difficult to leave. I found myself accepting behavior, verbal and physical abuse, that I would not have tolerated in a friendship.
1: That's an interesting point.
0: Which one is that you're saying?
1: Yeah, this last couple sentences where she says, in her... one of the longest romantic relationships of my life was one in which I behaved in a manner, in a more traditional manner, of placing it above all other interactions. So now there's a difference, because she's sacrificing the friendship in order to, enhance, if you will, the romantic relationship.
0: Yes. Yeah.
1: And that's problematic.
0: Yeah.
1: Right.
0: Yeah.
1: The thing is for them not to be on the same level, right? They're different, but to support each other,
0: right.
1: The friendship supports the romantic relationship. The romantic relationship supports the friendship.
0: Yeah, and in abusive relationships, often the abuser, the man, tries to isolate the woman from
1: exactly
0: the family and friends, the loved ones. Yeah. Interesting. Mm-hmm.
1: Yeah, it's really about relationships in general. I mean, this is the whole point of. This is one of the things that makes our life one of the most important things, actually, in a community, is relationships, right? Mm-hmm. So we have relationships with our family, with our siblings, with our parents, with our friends, with our teachers, with our people that you meet, business partners, etc. All of them are relationships. Mm-hmm. Period. Mm-hmm. Right. So, what's the common basis of it? Right. Is this caring and this truthfulness and this nurturing?
0: Yeah.
1: If that's the spirit that we put focus on, then these relationships will flourish.
0: Mm-hmm.
1: Mm-hmm. Without them, they won't.
0: Yes. Yeah. It's interesting because loneliness is so endemic today. So just interesting. Good people being lonely, like what's that about?
1: Well, there's a difference, I think, between being alone and being lonely, right?
0: Mm-hmm.
1: You could be alone and be fine.
0: Mm-hmm.
1: Right, more or less what I'm saying.
0: Yeah.
1: Mm-hmm. But loneliness is really a state of mind, a state of being, right? That we psychologically experience as a thing, but it really isn't real, right? I mean, you're never really alone, so to speak. There's always something that you could have a relationship with, right? Mm-hmm. Connection with, interaction with, right?
0: Mm-hmm.
1: So we're never really alone, but the feeling of loneliness is something that we kind of, right, we based on maybe not having our desires fulfilled in some way or whatever, see ourselves as somehow, you know, apart from everything else.
0: Mm-hmm.
1: But we never really apart. Does that make sense?
0: I don't know if I agree. There is a difference between being alone and loneliness, absolutely. Loneliness is a feeling, psychological state, emotional state. I feel lonely right now. I have been feeling lonely these days. And You know, I do connect to people, certainly, but maybe not to the degree I want to or something.
1: Maybe, yeah.
0: Maybe that's an issue.
1: But you still, you see, that's the thing. You may not be able to connect to the degree that you want with a particular relationship.
0: Yeah.
1: Right? And that might cause it. But you always have other relationships, right? This is how we live. We live in a community, right?
0: So how come so many people feel lonely, and including me right now, you know, or me at times? I'm with you right now. I'm connecting
1: exactly.
0: with you. I'm not feeling lonely now. But there are times I do feel lonely. So I am part of a community. Mm-hmm. But why then are people feeling lonely? We're not connecting as much as we want to connect.
1: Right. Well, part of it, I think, is the focus. The focus is on one particular thing. That's right. That's causing you to feel that way. So something, whatever it is, I don't know. But right, someone feels, this isn't working the way they want, so they withdraw.
0: Uh huh.
1: Right.
0: Yeah.
1: But really, they don't need to. It's just a matter of shifting to some, put the focus on some other thing, other relationships. We're surrounded by relationships, right?
0: Yeah.
1: I mean, interact with your cats,
0: right?
1: Or your pets or whatever, right? That's a relationship.
0: Sure.
1: And it feeds.
0: Yeah.
1: You see what I'm saying?
0: I do see. I'm trying to think about this. Okay, so you're saying for all of us lonely people out there, is that we, instead of thinking or feeling lonely, we can shift that to, but I have a relationship with my cats, with my birds, with my turtles, with whatever, or the grocery people. I'm going to talk to the grocery people today. So just keep acknowledging the relationships we do have, the connections
1: exactly.
0: we do have.
1: Yeah.
0: That's interesting. Okay, folks, let's all think about this. Let's apply this. I'm going to try to apply this. And actually, it reminds me of that. You know, if I'm feeling lonely, I could actually feel gratitude.
1: Yes.
0: And see, you know, where that brings me.
1: It's just a focus, right? The loneliness is a focus that we particularly, right? We focusing on this particular thing that didn't quite go the way we'd like it to, and so we kind of get locked into that. That state of being, that state of mind, but we don't have to. We're surrounded by relationships, right? We just need to shift the focus.
0: Okay, interesting idea. I like it. So, folks, I'm going to give you if I remember, I'm going to give you a report next week how my loneliness level might have changed. And if you want to give us a report, narini@bundymuseum.org. Okay. Thank you, Edmund.
1: Oh, you're welcome.
0: I think you're reading now.
1: So when is it? When we see love?
0: I think it's. I've been raised conventionally. Yeah. Okay. I just want to read. This is. It's interesting. It's shifting the focus, which I know you're a great believer of.
1: Mm-hmm.
0: And I think it's definitely a good idea. But and it's a good idea in this case. Like, keep shifting the focus. Because what we focus on is what manifests and what multiplies.
1: There's nothing more important than what we're doing in the moment, in the present moment.
0: Yeah.
1: So.
0: Yeah. Okay. So. Okay. Interesting. Perhaps wonderful advice. We'll find out.
1: Okay. I had been raised conventionally to believe this relationship was special, quote unquote, and should be revered above all. Most women and men born in the 50s or earlier were socialized to believe that marriages and/or committed romantic bonds of any kind should take precedence over all other relationships. I had been evaluating my relationship from a standpoint that emphasized growth rather than duty and obligation. I would have understood that abuse irreparably undermines bonds. All too often, women believe it is a sign of commitment, an expression of love, to endure unkindness or cruelty, to forgive and forget. In actuality, when we love rightly, we know that healthy, loving response to cruelty and abuse is putting ourselves out of harm's way. Even though I was a committed feminist as a young woman, all that I knew and believed in politically about equality was for a time overshadowed by a religious and familial upbringing that had socialized me to believe everything must be done to save the relationship, quote unquote.
0: Whoa. What a paragraph. Oh, my God. Wow. So one thing, yeah. I wonder if that was before the 50s, too. It was like certainly the 50s, but I wonder if it was always like that. The relationship comes first. Had I been evaluating my relationship from a standpoint that emphasized, growth rather than duty. Oh, okay, I wasn't reading that correctly. Yeah. Wow, all too often women believe it's a sign of commitment, an expression of love to endure unkindness or cruelty, to forgive and forget. And here we are talking about the truth, religious and familial upbringing that has socialized me to believe everything must be done to save the relationship. Really interesting, but I love how she once again defines a healthy relationship, putting ourselves out of harm's way.
1: Yeah, it's responding appropriately to the situation. Relationships change, and they always change. It's not that, you know, relationships never stay exactly the same. Mm-hmm. Because we're changing, right? Mm-hmm. So they can't actually stay the same.
0: Yeah.
1: So we shouldn't be hesitant about making changes that that cause us to be more comfortable, more happy, right, with ourselves.
0: Mm-hmm.
1: No, you go. It's like it becomes an obligation. An obligation is never going to be, right? It's not the same as a friendship, right?
0: No. It's so interesting because our movies are so based on obligation or the early, early movie. I'm thinking, like, some people I know love Bridges of Madison County. Mm-hmm. And I saw it a long time ago, so I don't remember details a lot, but I didn't like that movie. And it was like, she sacrificed herself, you know, and it's just, she had kids. That's the hard part, in my opinion. How do you say, I love this man, and I love your dad, but I love this man differently and more, and more fulfilling. But I didn't like that. And so many films are that way, sacrifice. The women or somebody, maybe the man, makes the sacrifice, and it's like, what? And maybe sometimes it's the better decision. But it can't be the better decision all the time.
1: Well, I really doubt it's ever the best decision to sacrifice. I mean, what's the most important gift that we could give to others? Is for us to be happy. I mean, that song's selfish, right? But think of it. If you're in a relationship with someone and that person is not happy, it's going to affect the relationship.
0: Yeah,
1: it's going to degrade the relationship, right?
0: Yeah. Mm-hmm, mm-hmm.
1: So,
0: yeah.
1: You know, our individual happiness is just as important. I would say even more important because it's the basis for having a relationship, right?
0: Mm-hmm.
1: So if we kind of compromise our individual happiness, the relationship is also compromised.
0: That's so interesting because we're talking about women forever and ever and ever being in relationships where they're unhappy and they're being in one reason because they have kids.
1: Yeah.
0: One reason, which to me is like, yeah, if I had kids, I would be very careful about a choice I made that would really affect the kids. Very, very, you know, I'm very careful about that. But generally, you know, stereotypically would walk out for cigarettes and never return. especially working class men would do that, stereotypically speaking. But for a woman to leave
1: it's
0: kids,
1: harder, yeah.
0: That's so woof. That's wow.
1: It's a tough decision. I'm not like trying to make light of it at all. You know, especially for women, it's extremely difficult decision, right? But you know, it's really important that we satisfy our own, you know, our own needs.
0: Yes.
1: And stuff. So,
0: yeah. Mm-hmm.
1: I think we suffer even if we sacrifice it for good reason, right? Because of the kids or whatever.
0: Yeah. Mm-hmm.
1: You know, I think it's in the end, it's probably less effective solution.
0: Yeah. Mm-hmm.
1: Well, that's just my comment. I don't know.
0: Yeah, and that's my biggest example. Like, kids, it would be the hardest thing to leave kids making that choice.
1: And with that, it's time again for music.
0: Oh, it is? Wow.
1: Okay.

0: 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We've been listening to Child, The Five Stair Steps, 1970. And we're playing these again from last week because we did our time so badly because without Alan, what can we do with time? Although Edmund's doing it today, and I think he's doing a good job. 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Thank you so much. And now we shall continue reading Bell Hooks.
1: In retrospect, I see how ignorance about the art of loving placed the relationship at risk from the start. In the more than 14 years we were together, we were too busy repeating old patterns learned in childhood, acting on misguided information about the nature of love, to appreciate the changes we needed to make in ourselves to be able to love someone else. Importantly, like many other women and men, irrespective of sexual preference, who are in relationships where they are the objects of intimate terrorism.
0: Yeah.
1: Intimate terrorism.
0: Wow.
1: I would have been able to leave this relationship sooner or recover myself within it had I brought to this bond the level of respect, care, knowledge, and responsibility I brought to friendships. Women who would no more tolerate a friendship in which they were emotionally and physically abused stay in romantic relationships where these violations occur regularly. Had they brought to these bonds the same standard they bring to friendships, they would not accept victimization.
0: Wow. So patriarchy at work from the very beginning.
1: Mm-hmm.
0: Yeah. So I wonder when all of this started. Who knows? Beginning of time or not. Who knows? Wow.
1: You see, and that's the same thing I was saying too. We got to take care of ourselves first.
0: Mm-hmm.
1: Right? Or else, the relationship is going to suffer.
0: I bet you were not raised to believe that.
1: Probably not. No.
0: Right. Yeah. None of us were.
1: Yeah.
0: Right? And maybe those with, for example, mothers who left the children early and lived very fulfilling lives in many ways, maybe they set a good model of taking care of themselves, mm-hmm. even though the children certainly might have suffered from the lack of

0: The mother they
1: who
0: wanted.
1: Knows?
0: Who knows?
1: I know in my own case, my mom was felt that way. You know, like she had to sacrifice because her relationship with my dad was not the best. So, but she made a decision pretty early on to sacrifice in order for us to have a family. You know, to grow up and have a good. I guess a good family. You see how complicated it gets?
0: Yeah.
1: I mean, you want to have something that's helpful, but you're sacrificing your own needs in order to have that, and that sacrifice is causing problems.
0: Sure. Mm-hmm. Yeah, and truth is not told.
1: It's not
0: told at all. So what would your mother have done to be more fulfilled had she not sacrificed? What might that have looked like?
1: I haven't the faintest idea. I mean, I think she should have left that relationship a lot earlier with my dad.
0: Mm-hmm. Did she ultimately leave?
1: She ultimately did. Yeah.
0: Oh wow! What, she got divorced? Or
1: they just separated. Yeah.
0: Oh okay. Wow.
1: Mm-hmm. But yeah, it's tough because. You know, but she became independent because she came to the United States first,
0: mm-hmm,
1: right? And so she got a sense of independence that way.
0: Mm.
1: And even after we came, we joined her like a few years later or whatever, the relationship between her and my dad changed because she was now, right,
0: mm-hmm,
1: in a more financially more powerful. So, and eventually it still didn't work. It still didn't help, but, they eventually separated. So.
0: Mm-hmm. Mm. Yeah, at a certain point, I wish my parents got divorced at a certain point.
1: Mm.
0: They did separate, ultimately. But, unhappy is unhappy.
1: Yeah, this is why I'm saying it's so important to focus on. You know, we got to fulfill our own desires. You know, we got to be at least happy within ourselves.
0: Yeah.
1: And then that will make a greater chance that the relationships that we form are more healthy.
0: I guess I have this feeling that because immaturity is rampant, and I include myself in that. That to say I want to be fulfilled and happy. There's a certain amount of maturity that has to happen to discern what that really means. Otherwise, we'd always ride in roughshod and going crazy. So that requires a lot of maturity, I think.
1: Yeah, a lot of discernment. Yeah, because you want to make good choices, but you also want the thing is just the intention. I think, right? More importantly than anything else, is my intention for myself to satisfy my comfort zone requires, what my happiness requires.
0: Yeah.
1: Yes, that has to be the most important thing that you keep in mind. But at the same time, you have to, with integrity, apply that to whatever situations that you're in.
0: And I think we're not raised to have integrity, many of us. It's not part of the curriculum, I think, for many of us.
1: It does take practice, and it does take, some time for us to develop that,
0: And knowledge, like what that
1: knowledge
0: means. Because I think, the ability to respond, responsibility is also really important.
1: Sure.
0: Like, not the duty aspect as much, but how do we respond honestly, caringly, respecting ourselves and all parties.
1: Yeah.
0: We don't learn that. That easily, perhaps.
1: That takes practice,
0: Okay. Naturally, when I left this long-term relationship, which had taken so much time and energy, I was terribly alone and lonely. I learned then that it is more fulfilling to live one's life within a circle of love, interacting with loved ones to whom we are committed. Lots of us learn this lesson the hard way by finding ourselves alone and without meaningful connections to friends. And it has been the experience of both living in fear of abandonment in romantic relationships and being abandoned that has shown us that the principles of love are always the same in any meaningful bond.
1: Yep.
0: To love well is the task in all meaningful relationships, not just romantic bonds. I know individuals who accept dishonesty in their primary relationships or who are themselves dishonest when they would never accept it in friendships. Satisfying friendships in which we share mutual love provides a guide for behavior in other relationships, including romantic ones. They provide us all with a way to know community. And that's interesting about people lying, being dishonest in relationships, or knowing that their partner's dishonest, because I guess they're getting enough from it to
1: always.
0: The risk of leaving is too great. Yeah, interesting.
1: Yeah, well, again, always the thing is it's called the motivational mechanism. It's the one thing that motivates us to do something. If we're doing something, it must be we're doing it because we're getting some benefit out of it. There's no other reason, right?
0: Mm-hmm.
1: But you also have to weigh, well, we could get some benefit, right? We do a cost-benefit analysis, I guess, right? If I'm getting enough joy or what I want from this particular relationship, even though there's other things that are not so good, I could kind of tolerate it or whatever for a while, you know. But the ideal is not, you want to have it, 99.44% in your favor, right? And not have to tolerate any kind of, abuse or any kind of negative things like that.
0: Yeah.
1: So again, we're approaching the time now.
0: Okay. So we're going to end right here, but good. Now we know how she resolved that relationship of 14 years. That was totally negative, it sounds like, or became very, very negative. What was she? A victim of intimate terrorism? Intimate terrorism. Wow. Okay. Thank you so much for listening today. Next week, Alan should be back with us. And again, members.wbdy.org. Please, if you value the station, please give some of your hard-earned money to us. And thank you, Andrew Bemis, always for everything you do for us to make this happen. Have a beautiful week, folks. This is Work in Progress. See you next week. And peace and love to you.

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0: the Danes. Did they make these claims against me? Can't you stop the film from coming out?
1: I'd sacrifice myself for your head. Things haven't been the same since you left.
2: That's the trailer for Winning Hearts and Minds. We're joined now here in Copenhagen by Najib Khaja, the award-winning Danish-Afghan journalist, war correspondent, filmmaker, kidnapped by the Taliban in 2008. Held hostage for a week before escaping. We'll talk about that in a minute, but it's great to have you with us. I think the last time we spoke to you was when the Taliban fell. You were in Kabul. We were interviewing you there.
3: Yeah.
2: But right now, why did you call this film Winning Hearts and Minds?
3: Because, you know, that was like the headline when the foreign forces went into Afghanistan. That the whole purpose, you know, the whole strategy was to win hearts and minds. But what happened was exactly the opposite, actually. They lost the hearts and minds. And the reason why they lost them was that they allied themselves with forces that in rural Afghanistan were considered worse than the Taliban, you know. So for the rural Afghans, I'm talking specifically about southern and eastern Afghanistan, the police forces and the warlords that were fighting side by side with American, Danish and British forces. There were drug cartels. There were ruthless criminals. There were rapists. So basically, you know, the film that we did, Martin, Tom Anderson, and me, is about one of these cartels in Musa Qala in Helmand. It was the first big city in rural Afghanistan that fell to the Taliban in 2006, and it started like it was a snowball that started back then, and it developed into a very big snowball that took the rest of the country and ending with Taliban taking back power in 21.
2: You profile Issa Khan and Abdulwali Khoka. You talk about the West's favorite leaders there and who they actually were.
3: Yeah. Yeah, we do. What happened was that Martin and I, we embedded ourselves with their forces. They didn't know that we were doing an investigative documentary, actually revealing their atrocities. They thought that we were going to do some kind of a propaganda film about how, you know, how the friends of the West, they worked in southern Afghanistan. But, you know, the parallel process while we were embedded with them was also finding their victims, interviewing them, checking the sources, trying to verify the facts that people were telling us.
2: Like the Chai boys, the tea boys that they raped.
3: Yes, and also kidnapping random boys from poor families, exploiting them, sexually abusing them, and also demanding big ransoms, killing innocent people, collective punishment of villages.
2: These were, to be clear, not Taliban. These were the forces that the U.S., that the West was working with.
3: Yes, and these were the forces, Issa Khan and Khoka's forces. They were in Musa Qala, and the forces, their forces cooperated with American forces, British forces, and Danish forces.
2: How did you get kidnapped in 2008?
3: I tried to do an embed with the Taliban, and I was set up by the person, the so-called fixer, who was supposed to give me the access,
2: and
3: he sold me.
2: How did you escape?
3: I managed to escape together with my photographer. We convinced one of the guards to flee together with us. We bribed him, basically.
2: It's 25 years later, Najib, after the U.S. bombed, invaded Afghanistan. What do you think is the most important lesson?
3: The important lesson is that the Afghans, they've been the victims under the previous rule, but also under the current rule. You know, the Afghans, they've been, they've been, what can you call it? Like, it's like a chessboard, and they're just being thrown around by the different power brokers in the country. And first, under the previous government, it was the rural Afghans who suffered most. And now it's, you know, the more progressive Afghans living in the cities who are suffering under the totalitarian rule of the Taliban. So ultimately what we learned is that the Afghans, they're always, you know, the average Afghans are the losers every time.
2: And the Taliban, you feel, coming to power were a response to the brutality of the warlords, the drug lords, the rapists that the West worked with?
3: That's one of the answers. There are a lot of answers to this question. A lot of other things also went wrong. But one of the reasons, one of the big reasons, is that, you know, it was a reaction. And I have to emphasize that there were the lesser evil in the, some of the rural areas. There were not the lesser evil in the cities. In areas like Kabul and Mazar, a lot of people were benefiting from the foreign presence. Women, they had rights. And, you know, they were going to universities and working as journalists.
2: And we're
3: going to
2: talk more about that in part two of our discussion. Najib Khaja, award-winning Danish-Afghan journalist, covered the wars in Afghanistan and Syria. His latest film, Winning Hearts and Minds. I want to thank our crew here in Copenhagen, Peter Thorso, Casper Thorso, Charlotte Peterson, Michael Berendt. Happy birthday to Paul Powell. We'll be at the Grand Theater tonight at 7 for the screening of Steal a Story, Please. I'll be speaking after with director Carl Diehl. Special thanks to Dennis Moynihan. We're in Copenhagen.
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7: Hey, everybody. Welcome to another episode of Tectonic. My name is Mark Hurst. I'll be your host for the next hour. Thanks so much for joining. I've got an expulsion of rage to bring to you today, but I hope it's somewhat, if not cathartic, at least a little bit entertaining. The name of the show is Let's All Ridicule AI. But I mean that. I'm going to ridicule AI. I'm going to play some audio of some other people ridiculing AI, including some people who you might not expect to be the ones ridiculing AI, but they're going to be included. And I invite you to join in as well. If you can think of some way to ridicule AI from where you're sitting or standing or driving or walking or wherever you are, please join in. As I said, the title of the show is Let's All Ridicule AI. Because we're at a point, friends, where the rhetoric and the outsized claims about AI, what it is and what it can do and what it's going to bring us, are so unbelievably insane that really, the only rational response, the only reasonable response, is to bring it back at them in the form of ridicule. I mean, we can't talk sense into this kind of conversation. Ridicule is, as I said, it's cathartic. It makes you feel better when you let go of some of this rage in this form. And I'm going to play you some examples, and I'm hoping that this will inspire you to ridicule AI in your own ways. And I want to say at the outset, someone's probably sitting out there saying, "Boy, this guy hates AI. What are you against all AI? What are you, You're anti all technology or something? first time listening to the show? No, that is not my attitude at all. I don't think it is. And in fact, I already did an episode not that long ago called When Is It Okay to Use AI? I did a whole show about how I use AI on occasion and how other people choose to use AI. And the basic message was, if you find it super helpful for you, I'm not judging. You know, you make your own decisions with technology. I'm making my own decisions. And I have found some very limited use cases for AI in its present form that I'll use occasionally. But it really has nothing to do with the bananas claims that are made about what's happening in this technology. That these companies, AI companies and big tech companies, have now bolted onto our economy. Basically, the entire global economy revolves around the fortunes of eight dudes on the West Coast. I'm talking outside the Chinese and Russian internets, I guess. But for those within the thrall of the American imperial economy and AI economy, it's those same eight dudes making these claims and trying to keep the bubble continually inflated. And that's what I want to puncture. Whenever there's someone or something that has a grossly inflated sense of importance to the world, they're just crying out for that giant gas bag to be punctured, and that's what we're going to be doing today. If you want links to the various audio files or some videos I'm taking audio from that I'm going to be playing, go to the Tectonic website. It's tectonic.fm, T-E-C-H, tonic.fm. And again, the name of the show is Let's All Ridicule AI. Why don't we start with one? This is from some account. I could have looked up her name, possibly. I don't know, but I think her account is called Worst Girlfriend. And she did this good impression. It's less than a minute of the AI companies. When people ask, can we see exactly what it is that you're claiming can do all of these things? And they never want anyone to look behind the curtain. And so this is how Worst Girlfriend puts it.
8: It's evil. No, you can't see it. It's not ready. But when it is, it's gonna kill everybody. They have more money. It's smarter than anybody I've ever met. Like, even my mom. You can't even comprehend what it can do with its cunning mind. It could, I don't know, persuade a scientist to make a mega bacteria or something? I don't know.
9: Does that sound like a believable way that it's gonna kill us, or should I come up with something else?
8: It could do something so fucked up, like, I don't even know. No, you can't see it. I already told you.
9: It's so evil that we need to regulate it.
8: Yeah, we need to regulate it because it's so evil.
9: We don't need the government to bail us out or anything. We're gonna make good on our investment promises after the government gets involved and makes it so we don't have to do that anymore. But don't. Just trust me, dude. You don't want to see it, so stop asking.
7: Yeah, so stop asking if you can see it. And the video, I think, well explains or well exhibits this crazy disjunction between the rhetoric of the benefits and the risks. And so the same guys, the same AI oligarchs will say, oh, well, my pedum, that is to say, my probability that AI is going to kill us all, I think is about 15%, as though they're making some oracles of wisdom that they're handing down to the rest of us, when, of course, that means absolutely nothing. But they go in the media and they say very seriously that this technology that they have may kill us all. At the same time, they're saying things like, but also it's going to cure cancer. You know, it could kill us all, or it could cure cancer. In fact, it's going to cure cancer. And it's also, and no joke, some of the oligarchs are making this claim, it's going to solve climate change. And you have to look at some of these claims, like the climate change claim, really. So first, it may kill us all. But second, it's going to solve climate change. So already this makes no sense whatsoever. But if we can just dig into that second claim, this is going to solve climate change. in order to solve climate change, you're installing thousands of data centers around the country and around the world that are sucking down the groundwater, the electricity, and where power grids don't have enough power, you're plugging in gas turbines that are polluting the air, often in vulnerable neighborhoods, leading to higher rates of asthma and cancer. But yes, explain to me how that cures disease and how that how all of the pollution and the incredibly large carbon footprint are solving climate change. Please explain. These guys, they have no idea what they're talking about, or they are maliciously lying to us, or maybe a little of both. I'm not sure. But that makes it all the more interesting when every couple of months you hear this whistleblower. Someone leaves one of these AI companies and they say, I just can't take it anymore because they're doing things, again, like the audio we just heard. I can't tell you what it is, but it's so evil and we're all going to die. And I saw things that you wouldn't want to see. And so I had to leave my job because I'm so noble. And I thought Vinnie Thomas did a really good job of ridiculing that particular whistleblower's speech. Here is Vinnie Thomas.
10: Hello, my name is Vinnie Thomas, and I just quit my job at the Boiling People Alive factory after it became abundantly clear that this technology could be used to boil people alive. I spent over 5 years as a product designer at the Boiling People Alive factory. I designed the big pots that we would use to boil people alive. However, as I was developing the big pots, it became abundantly clear that they could be used to boil people alive. In fact, I would say there is a greater than 10% chance that we will all fit in the big pots I designed and will be boiled alive. And I just wanted to get on here and let you all know that ultimately, if someone doesn't get in there and start drilling holes in the pots, we're all gonna be soup. Our CEO is a strange gay man.
7: Okay, so that was Vinnie Thomas, an ex-employee of the Boiling People Alive factory, and I thought that communicated it well. Someone has made his or her career at one of these giant AI companies, been paid very, very well, and they come out and they say, you'll never guess what I discovered. This company is unethical. And you have to look at that and you go, was that not clear? Did you not read any news stories? You didn't read any articles. You didn't read any profiles of the leadership or the past behavior, the track record of this company. You didn't read any books criticizing, you know, books by authors who are not in the pay of these companies, who are actually telling the truth about what's happening. You weren't informed about any of this before you went and accepted the job at the Boiling People Alive factory. And now you want us to think it was a surprise at the Boiling People Alive factory that they were actually, they might boil people alive. Anyway, you heard the story. There are other companies, of course, it's not just the AI companies that are getting in on the AI boom. There are also defense contractors. And let me just say, first of all, that much of Silicon Valley is turning into defense contractors, making AI-enabled systems of drones and weapon systems and supply chain management and who knows what else. AI is through everything. And, of course, it goes to defense because that's where the biggest budgets are. And so one of the defense contractors that's been around for a long time is Lockheed Martin. And a guy named Robert Pins put together this helpful advertisement by Lockheed Martin about their activity. Why don't you take a listen to this?
11: Here at Lockheed Martin, we're always looking toward the future. But with the growing threat of climate change, that future is far from guaranteed. That's why we're teaming up with Raytheon, Northrop Grumman, Palantir, and countless other industry leaders to reduce carbon emissions worldwide. Together, we are the Environmental Vanguard Initiative League. We'll combat anthropogenic climate change by targeting and eliminating its source. With our advanced military technology, we'll track carbon footprints, leading to carbon capture and eventual carbon torture and carbon execution. despite using our best technologies, like peacekeeper missiles, gentle reminder tactical warheads, or community outreach airstrikes, modern warfare itself produces emissions. That's why we at EVIL promise to plant one tree for every Geneva Convention violation. Now that's a lot of trees. We'll also prioritize working with developing nations and impoverished communities. To the minority communities around the world, let it be known that we see you. Primarily with thermal imaging, we're proud of the future we're building, but we know our past has raised some questions. You may have heard that our technology directly causes civilian harm, that we profit from war, or that we disregard human rights. And to that we say, pretty cool, huh? Lockheed Martin, sometimes you need to see red to go green.
7: All right, thank you, Robert Pins, for that ad from Lockheed Martin. And I guess you caught that the consortium that they're so proudly a part of has the acronym EVIL. And my favorite line in that was, to the vulnerable, I forget the exact wording, but it's something like, to the vulnerable populations around the world, we want you to know we see you, primarily through thermal imaging. And that just shows you and reminds you that the defense contractors and the AI companies, they are building all of this on a foundation of surveillance. Not simply with the goal of being creepy. I've said this before, the reason for surveillance is control. And whether you are building a defense system, you know, some drone swarm or some other military platform, or if you're designing some other kind of government system or some corporate addictive social media app, all of it depends on control, the control of the users, the citizens, the populations that you're deploying this platform towards. And so that's why anytime I see a new AI platform rolled out, I always look for, where's the surveillance? Because there has to be a surveillance layer somewhere. And I have a few examples of this. I may pick up this thread later in the show. But I want you to keep an eye out for this, that when AI deploys, look for the surveillance and vice versa. When you see a surveillance platform proliferating and metastasizing somewhere in your community, in your workplace, somewhere else in your travels, when you see a surveillance system metastasizing, look for where the AI layer is being added. Because where there's surveillance, AI has to be added today. And just as where there's AI, you can rely on it being built on a foundation of surveillance. They go hand in hand today. And that's probably a good setup for this next clip. Let me set a little bit of context. I've told you before in the show, I went to college at MIT in Cambridge, Mass. I enjoyed my time there. And so I always keep an eye out for what's happening at MIT. And I've been sorry to see both that MIT has been hit with the research budget cuts brought on by the current occupant of the White House, but also that the administration seems to have chosen to deploy some of the remaining budget towards surveillance and AI, and has cut some other vital parts of the budget. For example, I was very sorry to see several months ago that the news that several of MIT's campus libraries are going to be shut down. And I remember visiting some of these libraries as a student and just being awed by the not only by the resources inside the library, but in some cases the architecture of the space. There was a library under the Great Dome at MIT called Barker Library that I always loved going in. Well, Barker's going to be shut down. So I was interested to see, I just saw one passing mention of this letter, this faculty letter, and I wanted to read you this because it catches us up on what's happening with AI and surveillance. Yes, it's on the MIT campus, but I'm using this as an example that you can apply in other cases as well. If you work for a school or a university, maybe you see this happening. As I said, maybe it's happening elsewhere in your community. You can keep an eye out for it. This is a faculty letter that is called How We Learned to Stop Worrying and Love Campus Surveillance. This was written by five different co-authors, and it was published in the MIT Faculty Newsletter September-October 2026. And I want you to know I edited this down for length, so we're only going to be hearing about half of the letter. There was more there, and it goes into some specific policy issues on the MIT campus that I didn't get into. But as for the AI and surveillance, I thought the letter communicates it very clearly what the risks are. So we're going to hear this. It's one of my dramatic readings. And if you want a link to read the entire letter, it's on the Tectonic website, techtonic.fm, on today's episode page. Let's all ridicule surveillance. Let's go ahead now and listen to this MIT faculty letter. Here it is. How We Learned to Stop Worrying and Love Campus Surveillance, published in the MIT Faculty Newsletter, September-October 2026, by Catherine D'Ignazio, Mara Gubar, Tanalis Padilla, Dwight Banerjee, and Kare Karahalios. If you weren't on campus this summer, then something you didn't see, perhaps by design, was the installation of hundreds of small eyeball-shaped surveillance cameras. Building one alone now has 6 to 7 cameras per floor, and the tech has reported on the locations of more than 500 others. Cameras point towards faculty members' offices and bathroom entrances. Some are so close to faculty offices that their microphones could reasonably be expected to pick up and record what is said in those rooms. It turns out that MIT is exploring adding AI capabilities provided by Ambient.ai. This could make searching for any particular person a snap. You could just type in, "Show me all footage of the curly-haired chemistry colleague going to the bathroom." In the May 2026 Institute faculty meeting, the MIT administration acknowledged that they have already tested AI capacities on our campus without our knowledge or consent. Some of our colleagues don't like these new surveillance cameras. They say they are intrusive. They say they don't want their movements, conversations, and bathroom rhythms monitored. They say that campus culture has become increasingly repressive, stifling speech and chilling protest. They say that the mere possibility of AI tracking sets into motion the panopticon effect, whereby constant yet unverifiable surveillance leads us to anxiously alter our own behavior because someone could be tracking us at any moment. They say that more surveillance doesn't equal more safety. They say that governments with a penchant for authoritarianism could enlist the information for broad-based repression. They say that facial detection and recognition systems have well-documented gender and racial biases. They say that it's a waste of money. We do not agree with these annoying colleagues who are causing trouble for our benevolent Big Brother tech administrators. For this reason, we are writing to let the community know about our new arts initiative. The initiative to beautify the AI-capable surveillance benevolently installed by our administrator overseers and the MIT Corporation in collaboration with Big Brother tech companies. For a handy acronym, you can refer to our project as the IBEZBAMCORPIC initiative. The goal of the IBEZBAMCORPIC initiative is to beautify every single AI-capable camera on our campus as an indicator of our support and love for the campus surveillance now bestowed upon us from up high. To beautify the cameras, we are sticking luxurious gems of many colors on each and every camera. The gems are removable in case someone doesn't like them, but we frankly cannot imagine who might dispute the aesthetic appeal of bedazzled surveillance cameras. The IBEZBAMCORPIC initiative started in August 2026 and will continue for as long as there are naked, AI-capable surveillance cameras waiting for bedazzlement. Each gem that we place on an AI-capable surveillance camera is an indicator of our admiring appreciation for Big Brother technology.
6: At a time of austerity and belt tightening, the MIT administration loves us enough to spend millions of dollars to watch over us as closely as if we were maximum security prison inmates or bugs under microscopes. For that reason, we, the co-authors, are paying for the luxurious gemstones out of our own pockets. No need to thank us. We do it because we love the Institute and we know that these are hard times. The choices the MIT administration has made during these trying circumstances are so inspiring. They align perfectly with our core values. For example, deep funding cuts to the MIT libraries have set into motion a plan to cancel our subscriptions to over 700 academic journals integral to our research and teaching. But who needs journals when you have Grok and Instagram? The tiresomely old-school cost of supporting scholarship and pedagogy is so dull compared to the exciting opportunity of an ambient.ai contract that will empower the tracking potential of our 500 new surveillance cameras. We are also glad that the administration only consulted a handful of staff and faculty, we are pretty sure it was five, before transforming our campus into an AI-capable panopticon. This was exactly the correct number of people, each with exactly the correct viewpoint on the issue, which is that, to be safer, we should always have more cameras and cops. This is always the right recipe. There is definitely no scholarship or first-person experience that contradicts this. Thank goodness the administration did not broaden its initial decision-making process to hear from its own faculty who study AI, nor to consult with international students and scholars, undocumented people, survivors of intimate partner violence and stalking, trans and non-binary people, and communities of color. Those perspectives definitely do not matter, and the five people who were consulted do indeed know exactly what to do. AI-capable cameras everywhere! Do you feel proud to be involved in the capitalist project of improving ambient.ai's services and enriching surveillance for all people everywhere? If so, there are hundreds of white plastic eyelids out there awaiting artistic adornment to enhance their visibility even as they enhance ours. In sum, we thank our glorious administration for their brilliant technical solution to a social problem. This is how it should be, because all social and political problems definitely have a technical solution. And usually, we just need to pay for something involving AI rather than have an open discussion as a community. What a waste of time that would be. Thank you, glorious MIT administration and glorious MIT Corporation, for knowing what is in our best interests. And again, that was the MIT faculty newsletter with the letter from five co-authors called How We Learned to Stop Worrying and Love Campus Surveillance. If you're just joining us, by the way, you are listening to Tectonic. My name is Mark Hurst. I'm your host. And we're about halfway through the show. If you want links to the various audio files and videos and things that I'm playing, you can find them on the Tectonic website, which is tectonic.fm, tectonic.fm. Our theme today is Let's All Ridicule AI. And I think you heard a really good example there in that faculty newsletter. Of course, it's, as the phrase goes, dripping with sarcasm, as they're saying, thank you, glorious MIT, for acting in our best interests. And, you know, I'm sure some people reading that maybe on the receiving end might think, well, boy, that's not very nice. That's not very polite. But this is the thing. We're at a stage right now where in order to break through the clutter and to be heard, I think we do have to rely on things like ridicule and sarcasm to raise our voices in a way that gets attention. I mean, it would be wonderful if we lived in a society that was still able to have a nuanced discussion, if we still had people who were able to read a full two pages of text that bring out a nuanced argument and develop a line of thinking. But I think where we are right now is that we have this threat from AI,
7: AI is de-skilling and decreasing the attention spans of the entire world. And so letters like this from these MIT faculty members using sarcasm and humor to ridicule the plans of the administration, the budgeting of the administration, is the right way to go. I really applaud them for what they're doing. And you did see what's happening with that budget. I mean, if you're wondering, why did some of those MIT libraries shut down? Well, I'm not on the budgeting committee myself, but I'll just make two observations. Number one, the libraries were being shut down, and as they said, over 700 journals unsubscribed. This is at MIT, unsubscribing to 700 academic journals. And observation number two, they apparently paid plenty of money to Ambient AI and whatever company provided the 500 surveillance cameras, and probably growing, that are all over the campus, including on the hallways where the faculty members work and do their research. And as the letter pointed out, the surveillance is now in view of the bathroom door. And so if I bring this back to my earlier observation, AI and surveillance going hand in hand, I don't know if you caught this comment, but with this combination of surveillance cameras being watched and analyzed by AI algorithms, one of the watchers, we're not sure who that is who has access to this, but one of the watchers could put in a natural language search, show me every time that a curly-haired colleague from the chemistry department went to the bathroom or went to her office or where else did she go on campus. It's the same sort of risk, the same sort of threat that we've seen all across the country with license plate surveillance cameras from Flock and Axon and other companies, where police departments, there have been so many incidents of police officers using those surveillance and AI combinations as stalking platforms to stalk their ex or to stalk someone who they've just took an interest in. And now the MIT administration is spending who knows how much money in order to install a similar system on the campus. Why? Because why? Because surveillance and AI make us safe? I don't understand. How did higher education, MIT and other universities combined, how did higher education survive the first, I don't know, when did Oxford start up in the 1200s or something? So let's call it, I don't know, 800 years of higher education before AI came out and surveillance cameras. How did, for centuries, how did higher education survive with all of the safety problems of a campus not monitored by an AI cancer? There's no reason given except that this is the new thing and everyone needs to be submitted to the AI surveillance camera, and this is what we're doing. Meantime, the libraries close and the journals are unsubscribed to. So again, I'm using the MIT. I'm certainly not doing this to pick on MIT. I'm using this as an example of what I suspect is happening all across higher education and across, you know, high schools, middle schools, all through K-12, that AI and surveillance are sucking up the budget that could have been used for, as the letter said, the dull things of teaching, pedagogy, and lesson plan prep, and tutoring, and better physical plant. All of those dull things that don't involve AI, those could have gotten the money, but they didn't. And now we're seeing libraries close and journals go away out of reach. But look, at least they have Grok and Instagram, right, as the letter said. So I like that letter, and I think it's worth reflecting on. But let's move on, shall we? I told you at the beginning of the show, let's all ridicule AI, that I'm going to ridicule AI. There are some journalists or comedians who are going to ridicule AI. I hope you'll ridicule AI. But there is one other group that's getting in on the fun unwittingly, a group you wouldn't initially expect to be getting in on ridiculing AI, but they are. The tech oligarchs and AI companies themselves are getting in on the fun of ridiculing AI. In the things that they say, they are unintentionally hilarious and or disturbing, maybe both, some weird combination of that. Let me play an example. One of the people who always comes up when we talk about AI and surveillance and everything that's happening is Peter Thiel. And Peter Thiel recently got an award from a German media conglomerate called Axel Springer, and he said something very interesting. I'm going to hold off on playing this because first I want to play you what South Park says about Peter Thiel. And then I'm going to play the real Peter Thiel after it. So first let's hear South Park and their ridiculous treatment of Peter Thiel. And if you know this episode's from several months ago, I'm not going to play the whole clip because it goes into places that you can't go on live radio, live FM radio. But I'm going to play you a little bit of it so you get a taste of it. This is South Park talking about Peter Thiel when he was going, and he's still giving these lectures, going around the country and around the world, giving these lectures on the Antichrist, which is, let's hear how South Park puts it. Here it is.
12: All right, everyone, listen up. I've gotten a lot of reports of disruptions in the classroom and some satanic numerology going on. So I want to remind you, this is a power Christian school, and I am a power Christian principal, and we will be PC. So now I want you to hear from someone who is the highest authority on biblical prophecies. This person is an absolute expert on the end of days and the coming of the Antichrist. Please welcome Mr. Peter Thiel.

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1: Hello, kids, I'm Peter Thiel, and I'm here to talk to you about the Antichrist. Okay, so first, what is the Antichrist? The Antichrist is a newer, more human form of Satan that will soon walk the earth. We don't know how soon it will walk the earth, but it could be within the next 6 to 7 weeks.
2: Okay, I'm going to stop the clip there. And, of course, Peter Thiel says the Antichrist may be coming in the next 6 to 7 weeks. And given that he's in the cartoon, he's giving his little lecture to a group of, what are they, elementary school kids are in South Park. They all say 6-7, you know, and do the thing that was a fad for a while, and then he goes on from there. But when you hear that South Park satire of Peter Thiel, I mean, if you don't know what kinds of things he actually says, you might think, well, that's just the South Park guys exaggerating again about Peter Thiel, you know, this incredibly influential billionaire who owns Palantir, which is the main surveillance company in the U.S. and is influential in all sorts of other ways. You can go back and listen to my interview with Gil Duran, who wrote The Nerd Reich. He was just on a couple of weeks ago, and we talked about Peter Thiel at some length. But here's the real Peter Thiel. Okay, now that you've heard South Park, as I said, he was recently given an award from Axel Springer, which is this German media company. And as part of the festivities, I'm not sure exactly when, but it's somewhere within that award ceremony, he was interviewed as part of this Axel Springer event. And it's a very short clip, but I want you to hear it. I may have to play this twice because it's kind of hard to believe that he actually said this. But by all accounts, this does seem to be an actual clip of Peter Thiel talking and giving a bit of his philosophy on things. Here it is.
3: You're at least, if you're evil, you're at least competent. And if you're evil, you're not bad. And therefore, you're actually kind of good because you're at least getting something done.
2: Okay, so I don't know if you caught that. It was just 12 seconds. But this is Peter Thiel informing all of us that if you're evil, you're actually kind of good because at least you're getting something done. What an interesting barometer for your sense of morality and ethics as to whether you're getting things done. I can think of figures in history who certainly got things done who were perhaps best described as the embodiment of evil. Maybe Thiel would call them kind of good or maybe really good because they were very effective. Listen to this. It's just 12 seconds. Listen to this guy again.
3: You're at least, if you're evil, you're at least competent. And if you're evil, you're not bad. And therefore, you're actually kind of good because you're at least getting something done.
2: Okay, so there you have Peter Thiel, both on South Park and in real life. He is, as far as I know, he's continuing his Antichrist lecture series. And it's just, it's self-parody. I mean, almost every time he opens his mouth for a public interview, he has some of these incredible quotes. I mean, he spoke to, who was it at the New York Times? Was it Ezra Klein or somebody else? Oh, it was Ross Douthat, I think. He spoke a few months back, and Douthat asked, is he in favor of the human race surviving? And I played this clip on the show. This is a few months ago, and Thiel made this strange noise like, and he was unable to answer for several seconds whether he thought humanity should actually survive. So this is the level of ethics, of integrity that is being shown by our vaunted AI leaders, these tech oligarchs who run the economy. And it's worthy of ridicule. That's why I'm running the show tonight. It's not so much that I'm against AI in theory in all aspects. It's that when these guys use this perverted sense of morals and ethics to create these platforms that have these harmful effects in the world, that I'm against. The way things have turned out, I'm against. Of course, the technology could be formed in different ways, with different people, with a different viewpoint on morals and ethics and different economic incentives. There's so many different ways that, that this could be imagined. But we are left in this timeline, as we say, with these guys doing these things, and they're richly deserving of the satire, the parody, and the ridicule. By the way, here's another, it's not exactly a tech oligarch, but I'll say a tech exec from Silicon Valley who is helping to helping us to ridicule these platforms. This is from Ars Technica from September 17, 2026. If you didn't see this, find it on the Tectonic episode page. The headline is, Microsoft executive called AI scraping, quote, the largest theft of labor in human history. This was Microsoft Director of Applied Science, Brent Hecht, repeatedly warned in documents. This, by the way, Microsoft is in a lawsuit with the New York Times, and so there's a document discovery, and so a lot of things are coming to light. It's not actually leaked documents, but the lawyers are, the legal teams are getting access to these internal documents. That's why we're learning this. So this director of applied science said in one of these documents that scraping news from other sites for the purpose of training their AI was, quote, an astonishing theft of unprecedented proportions, and he called it perhaps the, as I said, quote, the largest theft of labor in human history. And in another document, he contradicted Microsoft and OpenAI's argument that training AI on news content is fair use, saying that made, quote, a complete mockery of the idea of fair use. So here... here we have a tech exec saying, this is the largest theft in human history. This is unprecedented. This is a complete mockery. Well, thank you. Thank you, Brent Hecht, for telling the truth and helping us to ridicule what has happened with our economy, with these multi-trillion dollar companies, including your own employer, helping to make a mockery of everything that we used to hold dear. And could I even say sacred? This is where we are with AI. By the way, speaking of Microsoft, in New Jersey, there's a data center that was fined over $1 million. And what happened there? This is from The Guardian, September 25, 2026. This is a AI data center that is being used by Microsoft. It's managed and being run by a company called Data One. But you know these companies, they all run them on behalf of big tech. And this one is running it on behalf of Microsoft. And this particular data center that's in New Jersey, Guardian says, has stirred controversy since it broke ground in 2025 due to consistent noise complaints, unpermitted construction, and a combative zoning process. And apparently part of what's happening in that unpermitted construction is dozens of these generators that are polluting the air and polluting the, adding noise pollution to the neighborhood. So is $1 million fine going to do much to Microsoft or to Data One that's working for Microsoft? Probably not. I mean, we are going to need a more systemic way to push back. But at least we're getting some coverage in The Guardian. Let's move on to this interview. I talked about a New York Times interview recently. There was another one with Ezra Klein and Jensen Huang, who is the CEO of NVIDIA. This is a really, really powerful person in the tech industry running NVIDIA, which, of course, is responsible for so many of the chips that the AI companies and the big tech companies are relying on to fit out their data centers with. And this was a long and pretty in-depth conversation between Ezra Klein and Jensen Huang. And Ezra, you know, he pushed back, I'd say, gently on a couple of things. But I want to play you an excerpt because of something that Huang said. This is just after Ezra Klein, as I said, he gently, politely brings up, hey, Jensen, isn't it true? We've seen some research that AI, when it's introduced into the classroom, actually tends to result in lower test scores and lower academic performance. What do you think of that? Because, of course, Jensen's there to sell the idea of AI. He needs to keep this AI bubble pumped up as much as he can. This is for the the good of his company's stock price and his own personal fortune. So Huang is there to sell AI. Klein offers this very light, not criticism, but just a challenge to a very obvious point that academic results again and again are shown to that it's harmful to have AI in the classroom. And I wanted to play you Jensen's response. This again is Jensen Huang, CEO of NVIDIA. Here it is.
4: I completely agree. Try to get a kid to do long division right now. You know, the multiplication table is starting to be forgotten. Doing square roots, my goodness. I mean, it's just basic math is being forgotten. Does it matter?
5: That's my question for you.
4: Yeah, I don't think it does. I don't think it does. But
5: there must be some set of skills that matter.
4: Oh, yeah. But maybe not those. We're going to discover new ones. Just maybe not those. There are a lot of skills that don't matter. People don't. I mean, my first confession. I actually don't know my address.
5: Really believe that to be true.
4: It's completely true, and Janine will tell you, and Lori will tell you. One day I had to pump gas, and it was a few years ago, and they needed my zip code, and I panicked. I didn't know my zip code. I don't know my telephone number, but I forget these things. I can live with it.
2: I can live with it, Jensen Huang says. Did you catch, he said a few, just, these are just unbelievable statements from one of the most powerful people in the world. I believe he's the eighth richest person in the world, CEO of NVIDIA, saying publicly and with some measure of pride, it seems, that he doesn't know his own address. He doesn't know his own phone number. He doesn't know his own zip code. As he said, he forgets these things. I mean, if I wanted to come up with a skit, you know, like a Saturday Night Live style skit that was ridiculing AI, I don't know that I could write better material than this, that you have the eighth richest guy in the world whose job it is to pump up the AI bubble, go in front of probably a fairly large audience with this New York Times guy, and say proudly, I can't remember my phone number, and that's due to AI. And of course, this is completely in sync with research that has talked about and has documented and has measured the level of cognitive decline suffered by people who spend too much time around AI, which only stands to reason. I mean, if you rely on this plagiarism answer machine as a crutch to tell you everything in your life, of course you're going to start forgetting things. Is that the kind of life that you want to lead? And apparently it's okay for Jensen, and I mean, fine if that's the kind of life you want to lead.

could do that. But if you want to reduce your cognitive ability to that point, or to use his term, your fine intellectual dexterity, which he says we're all going to lose because of AI, if you want to live your life like that, oh, okay, that's your choice. You know, you're a grown man. But you're making decisions and you're pumping up an AI bubble that's having a policy effect on school millions of school children around the country and around the world. And you're okay with them suffering this kind of cognitive decline. And the example that you give, a perfect example, is that they're forgetting the multiplication tables. Because why should a kid know what 2 times 3 is when you can ask a stupid AI what the answer is? That's probably going to hallucinate the wrong answer anyway. Can you imagine the kinds of outcomes that the oligarchs are happy for us to endure? And it seems like they're beginning to endure themselves happily. Well, if you're the 8th richest person in the world, I guess you're blind to some of these outcomes. That it doesn't matter to you. That you're unaware of how this strikes. Because you're in a kind of a bubble. You're worth, what is it, $100 billion. An unthinkable amount of money. But, you know, Mr. Wong, to some people who have kids, it matters if they know the multiplication tables. It matters if they know how to read. It matters if they know what their phone number is, what their parents' phone number is, what their address is, for God's sake. The world that you want to bring us, it's beyond ridicule. You know, I'm ashamed to have to report on this, that this is the kind of world you want to build for the rest of us. How shameful is that? How do these oligarchs sleep? All right. The last thing I want to say is a couple of things about this rogue AI. A bunch of people have been asking me, what do you think about the rogue AI? OpenAI had some incidents where, the AI is out of control. It went and hacked into a different system. And then sure enough, because that got lots of headlines. What? OpenAI? Oh, wow. Their AI must be very powerful to go rogue like that. Well, a few days later, of course, then it's Facebook. Our AI went rogue, too. It's out of control, too. We can't. And then Google. Wait. Our AI went rogue also. You know, don't forget about us. We also have something that could kill us all. It's like that first clip I played. It's so evil. But don't ask me what it is. These guys are all blowing smoke. The reason these things went rogue, and yes, I'll agree, these things are dangerous because they're being written and designed and deployed by dangerous people and dangerous companies. That's why they're dangerous. Yes, they're these AI agent bot swarms, whatever we call them, yes, they're going to lead to all sorts of problems, outages and hacks and loss of data. I hope not loss of life. We'll see. Yes, they're dangerous, but it's not because they're little sentient demons running around. It's because these guys wrote them with no security guards, no proper security checks, no proper protocol. They're saying, oops, it went rogue. I guess it's sentient. Look at us. We let it go, and look what it did. Because they're being irresponsible, that's why. I love this little post on Blue Sky I came across. Someone named Leon. That's the only name I got. Sorry, Leon. But it's a very short post. CEO of Burger King says, our burgers have gone rogue again and infected people with E. coli. That pretty much expresses it. You know, if you had a company that had some food safety recall, you know, like the lettuce, or I mean, it seems like every 3 days there's another recall. I don't know what's happening to food safety in this country. I do have some guesses, but that's out of scope for this episode. But just imagine if the CEO of one of these companies said, our lettuce went rogue, or our burgers went rogue, or whatever it is went rogue and infected people with E. coli. People would say, I don't think it went rogue. I think you just, you know, let it get E. coli and then you spread it all over the place. Well, exactly. Now we have exactly the explanation that we need. Anytime someone asks you, what do you think about the AI bot swarms going rogue? There it is. It's just burgers going rogue with E. coli. That's all it is. It's dangerous people in dangerous

Dangerous companies led by dangerous oligarchs that are having, who could have guessed, dangerous outcomes for the rest of us. That's the world that we're living in, and it deserves ridicule and more. It's shameful. I'm so sorry to have to bring you this degraded level of news, that this is where we are. But we have gambled the entire economy on the spurious promises and the insane ideas and the irresponsible behavior of these eight dudes on the West Coast. I wonder what's going to happen next. There's more that I could say. Look, I have some other posts and things you can read through. It's all along the same lines, but if you want to get even more depressed, find the episode page on the Tectonic website, tectonic.fm, T-E-C-H, tonic.fm. If you want to write me a note, I'm at mark@tectonic.fm. Mark, M-A-R-K, that is, tectonic.fm. And again, the episode is Let's All Ridicule AI, and you can just click in on the website. And by the way, top and center on the episode page is an image of one of those surveillance cameras at MIT with the multicolored gems, which are really just, you know, adhesive plastic things. But it does look quite pretty. So I wish my friends up there at MIT good luck in beautifying the campus in that way. And you can see the how they're doing on the episode page. And until next time, friends, you know exactly what to do. Avoid Apple, abandon Amazon, forget Facebook, and whatever you do, get off Google. And I'll see you back in 2 weeks, because next week, my friend Don Fleming is going to do another great job with a fill-in. Thank you to Don. And we're going to go out to a song that is called Apocalyptic Idiocracy. You know the Idiocracy, that Mike Judge movie was a documentary. The song is Apocalyptic Idiocracy, and it's by David Sparks and the Urban Appalachians. Thanks, everybody. I'll see you next time.

0: Hello, I'm James Onike. I'm the program coordinator of the Communities of Color program. We are part of the Southern Tier AIDS program, and we're located in downtown Binghamton, 206-208 State Street. We are a program that offers free confidential HIV-STI testing, predominantly focused on the marginalized low-income individuals who happen to be in our area. We offer HIV, Hep C, syphilis, chlamydia, and gonorrhea testing. So definitely come down if you ever just want to know your status. 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

That was Billie Holiday, Traveling All Alone, the Nicodemus and Zeb Remixed, from the album Remixed and Reimagined. Hi there, this is Dr. B, and you're listening to Bartlemania. I'm Doc Bartlemania on Facebook, and Bartlemania.com is where you find my playlists, a link to my archives, and a link to my Mastodon page. Here's Frank Zappa.

from the beginning of that last set. Frank Zappa from the collection Funky Nothingness, Moldred, Take 8. Nick Lowe and Rockpile from the album Labor of Lust, the one with Cruel to Be Kind on it. We heard Love So Fine, and at the bottom, the Bevis Frond from their latest Focus on Nature. We heard Here for the Other One. This is Dr. B, and you're listening to Bartlemania. Glad you tuned in. Here's Joe Jackson.

Joe Jackson, my people. Joe Jackson. Come on, take a bow, Mr. Jackson. Joe Jackson, the chameleon of music. Yes, sir.

From the top of that last set, Joe Jackson, recorded live at the Jamaica World Music Festival, November 27th, 1982. That was the title track from his album, I'm the Man. Fanny, the first girl group to get a major label contract. Fanny, from the collection The Reprise Years on Cherry Red Records, we heard Changing Horses. And at the bottom, the Rolling Stones from their 1968 album, Between the Buttons, She Smiled Sweetly, a track which was covered by, of all people, Billy Bragg at one point. This is Dr. B, and you're listening to Bartlemania. Glad you tuned in. Up next, Tom Waits.

buckshot eyes and a purple heart. I rolled down the National Stroll. And with a big fat paycheck strapped to my hip sack and a shore leave wristwatch underneath my sleeve. In a Hong Kong drizzle on Cuban heels, I rode down the gutter to the blood bank. I left all my papers on the Ticonderoga, and I was in bad need of a shave. I slopped at the corner on cold chow mein and shot billiards with a midget until the rains stopped. And I bought a long sleeve shirt with horses on the front, and some gum and a lighter and a knife, and a new deck of cards with

I was pacing myself, trying to make it all last, squeezing all the life out of a lousy two-day pass. I had a cold one at the Dragon, some Filipino floor show, and I talked baseball with a lieutenant over a Singapore sling. And I wondered how the same moon outside over this Chinatown fair could look down on Illinois

From the top of that last set, Tom Waits, from the album Swordfish, Trombones, Shore Leave, Elvis Costello from this year's Model, the reissue on Rhino Records, we heard Night Rally, and at the bottom, the pop group featuring the late, great Mark Stewart, the pop group from the album We Are Time on Freaks Are Us, we heard Kiss the Book. This is Dr. B, and you're listening to Bartlemania. Up next, Nectar from A Tab in the Ocean.

Nektar, N-E-K-T-A-R. From their 1972 album, A Tab in the Ocean, we heard the original 1972 mix of Desolation Valley into Waves. This is Dr. B, and you're listening to Bartlemania. Up next, Bob Weir with Bobby and the Midnights.

Bob Weir with Bobby and the Midnights, recorded live at the Jamaica World Music Festival, November 27th, 1982. That was Jaw Laughs. This is Dr. B, and you're listening to Bartlemania. I'm Doc Bartlemania on Facebook, and Bartlemania.com is where you find my playlists, a link to my archives, and a link to my Mastodon page. Up next, from Japan, Guitar Wolf, with their reading of Link Wray's

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2: 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Let's kick off hour number two with The Tony Williams Lifetime.

the Tony Williams Lifetime. From their 1969 album Emergency, we heard Sangria for Three. This is Dr. B, and you're listening to Bartlemania. Up next, I've got Michael Stearns and Ron Sunsinger.

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0: It's like a town in Florida in the 50s, you know? I don't know, there's a lot of white buildings, and they were really white. I could see them. They were about 7 or 8 stories tall. All the people were walking around. They just looked so good, you know? They all had blue dresses and nice pants on, you know? All of them were drinking pop from, you know, with straws in the bottles. Things were looking, you know, sun was shining so bright. The downtown looked incredible. I couldn't believe it. There was gliders flying around in the sky. These guys flying around in gliders, you know, and they swoop between the buildings, and they go down the alleyways, you know, and they make a sharp left and a sharp right, I couldn't believe that it was really happening, you know. So I said, you know, I don't believe this. This isn't real. And just as I said that, this guy in the glider, it was coming right through the center of town, and he ran into the building in the middle of town, a 15-story high building right in the center of town. He started tumbling through the air, you know, and his glider crashed in the alley, and I noticed this couple on the parking lot. And they were just walking together in conversation, you know, like nothing else was happening. And looking up, they noticed a tumbling man coming through the air. And he came right down and landed right on them and made an awful sound. And I ran over there. I could see that they were really gone, you know. But on the ground beside them was this little baby dressed in... just had a red blanket wrapped around it. So I picked it up and took it to my car, you know, over on the corner, which wasn't too far away, and I put it in the back seat. I don't know whether it was a boy or a girl. I didn't look, you know, I just put it down. It was sleeping, and I looked, and the crowd had gathered on the parking lot. This beautiful lady was coming down the street, and I looked at her, and she looked right at me. She said, "That's my baby in the back of your car there." I said, "Oh, no, that baby belongs to that dead couple on the parking lot." And she said, "No, you're wrong. What happened to them?"

This is Dr. B, and you're listening to Bartlemania. We began that space mix with Michael Stearns and Ron Sunsinger from the album Singing Stones on Hearts of Space Records. The name of that track was Subterranean Garden. Secret Agent Gel, also known as Corey Moss, from the album Wah There. We heard Pongan, Neil Young of all people, Neil Young from the album Homegrown, a little rap about Florida, Adam Plack and Johnny Soames, Willy Willy from Winds of Warning on Australia Music International, and at the bottom, Sunno and Boris from the album Alter on Southern Lord Records. We heard Fried Eagle Mind. Like I said, this is Dr. B. Glad you tuned in. Up next, Quicksilver Messenger Service.

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Name of the track was Calvary, and the name of the album was Happy Trails. Which reminds me, it's time to say happy trails until next time. You've been listening to Bartlemania. I'm Doc Bartlemania on Facebook, and Bartlemania.com is where you'll find my playlists, a link to my archives, and a link to my Mastodon page. 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
1: Originally recorded by John Lomax in 1934, this song featured Kelly Pace and Arkansas State Prisoners. No, that's not a cool band name. The father and son musicologist team of John and Alan Lomax often visited prisons to record inmates. On one such visit, they met a young man by the name of Hughie Leadbetter, known to history as Lead Belly. No one's quite sure how he got the nickname. Some say he took a round of buckshot to the stomach. Some that it was a dialectical change from Leadbetter. Bluesman Big Bill Brunsey claimed it came from his reluctance to engage in chain gangs, as if with a stomach weighted down by lead.

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